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1: And this is KBBI taking a look at the coastal waters forecast from the National Weather Service in Anchorage. It was updated last at 3:25 p.m. Starting with the synopsis for the North Gulf Coast, Kodiak Island waters and Cook Inlet, a 995 millibar low, 200 nautical miles southeast of Sitkanak Island, moves to 70 nautical miles northeast of Kodiak City at 989 millibar Sunday morning. This low then moves to the Kenai Peninsula through Sunday afternoon, and a series of fronts associated with this low lifts across the Gulf and to the northern Gulf Coast through Sunday afternoon. And for Ketchmack Bay, a small craft advisory for Saturday. For tonight, variable wind at 10 knots, except northeast at 20 knots in the Outer Bay, seas to 3 feet. Saturday, northeast wind 15 knots, except north 25 knots in the Outer Bay, seas 4 feet. Then Saturday night, variable wind at 10 knots, except north 25 knots in the Outer Bay, seas 3 feet, with rain. And Cook Inlet, north of Galgan Island, a small craft advisory for Saturday and Saturday night. For tonight, northeast wind 20 knots, seas 4 feet. Then Saturday, north wind 30 knots, seas to 7 feet. Saturday night, north wind at 30 knots, seas to 8 feet, with rain. And for Cook Inlet, Galgan Island, Two Point Beatty, there's a gale warning Saturday and Saturday night. For tonight, northeast wind to 20 knots, becoming north 30 knots after midnight, seas 5 feet, building to 8 feet after midnight. For Saturday, north wind 40 knots, seas 11 feet. Saturday night, north wind 40 knots, diminishing to 30 knots after midnight, with seas to 10 feet and rain. For the Shelikov Strait, there is a gale warning for Saturday through Saturday. And for tonight, northeast wind at 40 knots, seas 11 feet with rain. Then Saturday, northeast wind to 40 knots and seas to 12 feet with rain. Then Saturday night, northeast wind 30 knots, seas 10 feet, subsiding to 5 feet after midnight with rain. And for the Barren Islands East, a gale warning through Saturday. For tonight, northeast wind 35 knots, increasing to 45 knots after midnight, seas to 13 feet with rain. And Saturday, northeast wind 45 knots, seas to 17 feet with rain. Saturday night, northeast wind at 30 knots, diminishing to 20 knots after midnight, with seas to 13 feet, subsiding to 8 feet after midnight with rain. West of the Barren Islands, including Kamishak Bay, there is a gale warning Saturday and Saturday night. Tonight, northeast wind 30 knots, seas 9 feet. Saturday, northeast wind 40 knots, seas 13 feet with rain. Then Saturday night, northeast wind 40 knots, diminishing to 30 knots after midnight, seas at 11 feet with rain.
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3: 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The exhibit features 22 life-sized, hand-sewn portraits of wildlife harmed by marine plastic pollution, made from unrecyclable plastic waste. Dr. Owen's talk unveils the staggering impact of plastic on marine life and the world's oceans, and how her art is a powerful blend of science, conservation, and creativity. Presentation at 5 p.m. Grace Ridge Brewing presents Guardians and Ghouls by Daniel Dobroshelsky, a collection of puppets and dioramas featuring creatures familiar and peculiar. Daniel hopes this collection inspires people of all ages to investigate the inherent whimsy and magic on this funny little planet we call home. Visit the Dean Gallery on Waterman Road. 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The gallery features original artwork in wood, steel, and bronze, and specialty prints on wood, metal, and paper. Homer's artist cooperative, Ptarmigan Arts, features a new collection of abstract mosaic work by Cindy Nelson in Abstract Tesserae. Amy Meisner is artist-in-residence at Bunnell Street Arts Center through October 15th. Amy explores the craft of textile repair as an act of care, community, and prolonging the life of vulnerable objects. She exhibits work alongside artist Kalina Winska. Artist talks at 6 p.m. Homer Council on the Arts presents Gathering at the Threshold, Wild Sgraffito, by Sarah Sims. This collection features intricate black and white Sgraffito surface designs carved directly into the clay. Sudden and deliberate pops of color pierce the monochromatic landscapes. They invite the viewer to stand at the threshold, where the forest meets the sea, and join in a quiet celebration of the northern wild. Thank you for supporting local art and artists. Happy First Friday!

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1: This is National Native News. I'm Jill Freitas. A new congressional resolution is confronting a painful chapter in federal health care for Native women. Lawmakers are formally condemning the non-consensual sterilization of thousands of Native women by the Indian Health Service in the 1970s. Jeanette Didios reports.
2: The memorial directs the state's Indian Affairs Department and New Mexico Commission on the Status of Women on how to lead a study with the goal of identifying all cases of forced sterilization in New Mexico. According to the memorial, between 25 and 50% of indigenous women of childbearing age were sterilized. Some of the highest concentrations of procedures were in the Indian Affairs Health Service regions of Albuquerque and the Southwest. State officials told members of the Legislative Interim Indian Affairs Committee last week that experts will gather survivor testimony, evaluate access to reproductive health care, and develop policy, education, and recommendations for reparations. Democratic State Representative Patricia Roybal Caballero from Albuquerque shared her own experience of being nearly sterilized against her will in 1975.
3: Had my husband not been there and asking the questions on a form that was being given to me with a checklist and I being traumatized, I would have exited that very common post-miscarriage procedure fully sterilized at a very young age of 25.
2: Roybal Caballero said that the brave women who shared their stories is what encouraged her to share hers. And it's horrific that these practices are still occurring. Democratic State Representative Michelle Paulina Beda from Tohajili hopes the results will yield efforts to bring the topic of forced sterilization among Native Americans to school curriculums within the state.
4: I think that's an important thing that needs to be in our school curriculum. I, for one, did not learn that until I was in a Native American Studies higher education program, unfortunately.
2: The Indian Affairs Committee has until December 2027 to publish a report. For National Native News, I'm Jeanette Didios.
1: Across the country, Indigenous and non-Indigenous Canadians this week marked the National Day for Truth and Reconciliation. As Dan Karpinchuk reports, September the 30th, also known as Orange Shirt Day, has become an important day of survivors of Canada's notorious residential school system.
5: It's also known as Orange Shirt Day and was declared by the Canadian government following the discovery of more than 200 unmarked graves at the site of a former residential school in British Columbia. The National Center for Truth and Reconciliation says more than 150,000 First Nations, Inuit, and Métis children attended the schools between the mid-1800s to the late 1900s. Many of them never returned to their homes and families. The children were taken from their families and communities and sent to the residential schools, which were run by churches and financed by the government. Canadian Prime Minister Mark Carney spoke in Edmonton about the 6th National Day for Truth and Reconciliation. He said the day is about the children, those who survived, and those who didn't.
6: And this is not a distant chapter in Canada's past, but a truth that endures. And truth is the foundation of justice. We shouldn't choose which parts of our history to remember. We shouldn't admire the beadwork and forget the children that were forced into uniforms. We shouldn't honor the drum and ignore the years that it was made to fall silent. And we should not hear the truth of residential schools and fail to act on it.
5: Across Canada, survivors of the schools told their stories of abuse and loss of culture. In Ottawa, Governor General Louise Arbour said it's important for all Canadians to face their unsettling past. She said truth does not change the past, but it is a reminder that memory carries responsibility to recognize the injustices, to learn from them, and to ensure that they are never repeated. For National Native News, I'm Dan Karpinchuk.
1: And I'm Jill Freitas.
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10: Good evening, I'm Simon Lopez, and this is KBBI's Evening News for Friday, October 2nd, 2026. And first up, the Homer Transfer Facility won't open on Sundays this winter. The Kenai Peninsula Borough closes most of its solid waste locations on Sundays through April, according to its website. The borough has made the switch every October for the last decade to save money. Only the Central Peninsula Landfill stays open. The new hours started Thursday at the Homer, Seward, Kenai, Nikiski, and Sterling sites. And in other news, Alaska residents and visitors can now find information about tsunami hazards and evacuation routes in one place on a new interactive map. The Alaska Earthquake Center created the tool to show people the danger in their community and where to go when an alert is issued. The map tool uses colored lines to mark boundaries, showing types of tsunami hazards and evacuation information. A yellow line shows where people should cross to reach a safer area during a tsunami evacuation. It's specific to each community and follows recognizable streets or landmarks. A red line shows how far tsunami flooding could reach in communities that don't have a local evacuation line yet. A purple line marks the estimated flood area where detailed data isn't available. The center says it took a cautious approach, so the estimate doesn't understate the hazard. Nearly 40% of the 66 communities on the map have a yellow line so far. The center says more are coming. Click on a community's name and the map opens to that town's hazard boundary and the areas that could flood. It also shows safe places to gather, has a tool for checking elevation, and gives historical tsunami information when it's available. Some communities also have links to evacuation and maritime reports and local preparedness brochures. The center says the map is for emergency planning and evacuation. It's not meant for land use decisions or insurance risk assessments. Homer, Seward, and Saldovia each have defined yellow lines and include resources like inundation reports and maps, along with information about what to do as a pedestrian or boat operator. Links to the Tsunami Map app and information on how to use it are on the University of Alaska Fairbanks Earthquake Center website. A third dead beluga whale has been reported in Cook Inlet in just a matter of days. Verena Gill with NOAA Fisheries says that it's common this time of year.
11: Often see a pulse in the fall. Obviously, it'll be good to figure out what's going on, but it is not particularly alarming. This kind of thing has happened before.
10: Gill says roughly 8 to 15 Cook Inlet belugas are reported dead each year. This year, 11 have been reported so far. It's still unknown how the belugas spotted this week died. Two of the whales were found floating in the Kinnick Arm on September 28th. The third was spotted the following day on the opposite side of the inlet near Tyonik. Pathologists have been able to necropsy just one of the whales so far after its body was towed to shore near the Ship Creek small boat launch. They determined the whale was a 22-year-old female who researchers have been tracking for years and nicknamed Treasure. Gill says there were no

0: And last up, South Peninsula Behavioral Health Center is holding the Lumberjack Ball, a fundraiser to support the Health Services Teen Center. Emily Springer spoke with coordinator Ashley Moore for more details.
1: South Peninsula Behavioral Health Center is holding the Lumberjack Ball on Saturday, October 3rd at Alice's in Homer, with doors opening at 5:30 p.m. and a halibut fish and chips buffet running from 6 to 7:30. The event is coordinated by Ashley Moore, Development Director at the center, who provided more details on what the third year of the event is fundraising efforts are going towards.
2: We are raising funds for our teen community center that we're working on. So we have a building that we currently own and have used for adult services for, decades now. And we're going to remodel that and repurpose it. We have our after-school hype program, and this is going to be something that which takes care of K through, I think, 3, and hopefully next year it expands from 3 through 6, and then this will be something that we can do for the middle school and high school ages.
1: The event on Saturday will include musical guests Madeline Moore and She Who's Gone Mad, as well as Loathsome Doves.
2: We have a live auction that'll happen between the two bands. We also have our not auction, which will be if somebody wants to donate, but they don't necessarily want to participate in the auction portion, they can participate in the not auction. And yeah, people can show up in their favorite lumberjack gear and party and have fun.
1: This is an all-ages event until after 9 p.m., as Moore explains more fully.
2: Alice's has a after 9, 21 and up. So it could be an all-ages show, but after 9, it becomes grown-ups. I anticipate that Loathsome Doves are going to start around 8:15 or 8:30.
1: $50 tickets to Saturday's event are available by scanning the QR code on posters you can find around town. There, you can also find a web link. That web link is also available on our online story. When you purchase tickets online, you can also make a donation to the center for anything more than the ticket price. Tickets will also be available at the door of Alice's on Saturday evening. Reporting from Homer, this is Emily Springer.
0: 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Tonight's newscast included a story from Alaska Public Media's Michaela Finnerty. 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

0: 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I'm Sasha Pfeiffer.
1: And I'm Juana Summers. This hour we head to Rwanda, where a program is building footbridges to connect people in remote villages to key services.
2: We found an increase in household consumption, an increase in household income, an increase in the amount of land people are cultivating.
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3: Live from NPR News in Culver City, California, I'm Duane Brown. New York's governor is appointing State Attorney General Letitia James as a special prosecutor in the Cornell University rape case. Governor Kathy Hochul says she made the decision after learning more troubling details this week.
4: And that is why I'm invoking the power conferred to me as the governor of the state of New York to enlist Attorney General James as an independent special prosecutor in this case. She'll follow the facts. She'll examine the evidence and go wherever it leads. And if the evidence supports criminal charges, she will pursue them.
3: Hochul says authorities who first handled the 2024 case, including the DA, closed it without interviewing the woman, members of the fraternity, or anyone else. The average price of jet fuel climbed to the highest level on record in September. NPR's Joel Rose has more.
5: The average price for a gallon of jet fuel climbed to $4.37 in September, according to the tracking firm Argus. Airlines for America, the industry trade group that represents the major airlines, says that sets a new all-time high, narrowly eclipsing the previous record set in April, shortly after the war in Iran began. The group says airlines are cutting flights and retiring older aircraft to keep costs down. But carriers are also passing some of their fuel costs on to the consumer. The average domestic airfare has reached its highest point of the year, according to the travel website Kayak, at more than $400, with the holiday travel season looming. Joel Rose, NPR News, Washington.
3: Well, as consumers face rising prices for oil and other goods, G7 nations agreed to release 100 million barrels of oil and diesel fuel from reserves. It'll happen over several months. That move will do little, though, to reduce prices ahead of the midterms, when only 2 in 10 voters approve President Trump's handling of the economy. You're listening to NPR News. Researchers say animals may have evolved up to 200 million years before they showed up on the fossil record. NPR's Ping Wong has more.
6: The oldest animal fossils are about 550 million years old. Ross Anderson, a natural historian at Oxford University, says they're mostly shells and skeletons.
7: Presumably animals had a history before this, but because the animals then are soft and squishy, it's actually really hard to get them preserved as fossils.
6: New analysis by Anderson and his colleagues suggests that animals came long before that, when much of the Earth was a ball of ice. Looking at evidence from sites around the world, they calculated the maximum age for the origin of animals back some 750 million years ago. These were probably sponge-like critters that lived on the seafloor. While this research doesn't prove animals existed that long ago, Anderson says it gives them a direction in which to dig for evidence. The paper is published in the journal Science Advances. Ping Huang, NPR News.
3: Scientists in Argentina are baffled at the high number of baby whales turning up dead along the Patagonian coast. The southern right whales were once hunted to the brink of extinction, and the losses could slow their recovery. Researchers say bacterial infections from seabirds pecking at the whale's skin may be to blame as they test tissue samples. They're also looking into the role that warming waters may have played. This is NPR News.
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1: Good evening, I'm Simon Lopez, and this is KBBI's Evening News for Friday, October 2nd, 2026. And first up, the Homer Transfer Facility won't open on Sundays this winter. The Kenai Peninsula Borough closes most of its solid waste locations on Sundays through April, according to its website. The borough has made the switch every October for the last decade to save money. Only the Central Peninsula Landfill stays open. The new hours started Thursday at the Homer, Seward, Kenai, Nikiski, and Sterling sites. And in other news, Alaska residents and visitors can now find information about tsunami hazards and evacuation routes in one place on a new interactive map. The Alaska Earthquake Center created the tool to show people the danger in their community and where to go when an alert is issued. The map tool uses colored lines to mark boundaries, showing types of tsunami hazards and evacuation information. A yellow line shows where people should cross to reach a safer area during a tsunami evacuation. It's specific to each community and follows recognizable streets or landmarks. A red line shows how far tsunami flooding could reach in communities that don't have a local evacuation line yet. A purple line marks the estimated flood area where detailed data isn't available. The center says it took a cautious approach, so the estimate doesn't understate the hazard. Nearly 40% of the 66 communities on the map have a yellow line so far. The center says more are coming. Click on a community's name and the map opens to that town's hazard boundary and the areas that could flood. It also shows safe places to gather, has a tool for checking elevation, and gives historical tsunami information when it's available. Some communities also have links to evacuation and maritime reports and local preparedness brochures. The center says the map is for emergency planning and evacuation. It's not meant for land use decisions or insurance risk assessments. Homer, Seward, and Saldovia each have defined yellow lines and include resources like inundation reports and maps, along with information about what to do as a pedestrian or boat operator. Links to the Tsunami Map app and information on how to use it are on the University of Alaska Fairbanks Earthquake Center website. A third dead beluga whale has been reported in Cook Inlet in just a matter of days. Verena Gill with NOAA Fisheries says that it's common this time of year.
2: Often see a pulse in the fall. Obviously, it'll be good to figure out what's going on, but it is not particularly alarming. This kind of thing has happened before.
1: Gill says roughly 8 to 15 Cook Inlet belugas are reported dead each year. This year, 11 have been reported so far. It's still unknown how the belugas spotted this week died. Two of the whales were found floating in the Kinnick Arm on September 28th. The third was spotted the following day on the opposite side of the inlet near Tyonik. Pathologists have been able to necropsy just one of the whales so far after its body was towed to shore near the Ship Creek small boat launch. They determined the whale was a 22-year-old female who researchers have been tracking for years and nicknamed Treasure. Gill says there were no visible signs of trauma. She says bad weather has kept pathologists from reaching the body of the whale near Tyonik. The other whale is still floating in the inlet and was last seen Wednesday morning between Birchwood and Ship Creek. Gill says if you see the whale, call the NOAA Fisheries Hotline.
2: Anything that they think is interesting, just call our stranding hotline if it's a marine mammal. You know, there could be something important they didn't think was important. That we'd be happy to know.
1: Cook Inlet beluga whales are endangered. In 2023, scientists estimated the population at roughly 331 whales.

0: Center, who provided more details on what the third year of the event is fundraising efforts are going towards.
1: We are raising funds for our teen community center that we're working on. So we have a building that we currently own and have used for adult services for decades now. And we're going to remodel that and repurpose it. We have our after school hype program, and this is going to be something that which takes care of K through I think 3, and hopefully next year it expands from 3 through 6, and then this will be something that we can do for the middle school and high school ages.
0: The event on Saturday will include musical guests Madeline Moore and She Who's Gone Mad, as well as Loathsome Doves.
1: We have a live auction that'll happen between the two bands. We also have our not auction, which will be if somebody wants to donate, but they don't necessarily want to participate in the auction portion, they can participate in the not auction. And yeah, people can show up in their favorite lumberjack gear and party and have fun.
0: This is an all-ages event until after 9 p.m., as Moore explains more fully.
1: Alice's has a after 9, 21 and up, so it could be an all-ages show, but after 9, it becomes grown-ups. I anticipate that Loathsome Doves are going to start around 8:15 or 8:30.
0: $50 tickets to Saturday's event are available by scanning the QR code on posters you can find around town. There, you can also find a web link. That web link is also available on our online story. When you purchase tickets online, you can also make a donation to the center for anything more than the ticket price. Tickets will also be available at the door of Alice's on Saturday evening. Reporting from Homer, this is Emily Springer.
2: 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Tonight's newscast included a story from Alaska Public Media's Michaela Finnerty. 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
2: 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From Alaska Public Media, this is Statewide News on Alaska News Nightly for Friday, October 2nd. Good evening, I'm Casey Grove. Also tonight, Navy officials prepare to commission a new destroyer in Whittier.
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2: Independent expenditure groups are pouring tens of millions of dollars into Alaska's races for governor and Congress. The Republican Governors Association donated some $1.6 million to a new group in late September called Kodiak PAC. It aims to boost Republicans in the governor's race, according to filings with state regulators. Around the same time, a group calling itself Forward Frontier for JKT brought in more than $1.3 million in support of Democrat Jonathan Kreis Tompkins. That came from the Democratic Governors Association, a group called Democratic Action, and the Public Employee Union, the American Federation of State, County, and Municipal Employees. It's hosting a website urging Alaskans to leave Republicans off their ranked choice ballots this November. Neither group would discuss their plans for the money, and they have yet to report any spending to regulators. Separately, a group called Putting Alaskans First has raised nearly $1 million since the August primary. The money comes largely from the political arms of various unions. Putting Alaskans First plans to run radio ads supporting Kreis Tompkins and opposing the three Republican candidates, according to campaign filings. Meanwhile, independent expenditure groups have spent more than $31 million in Alaska's Senate race and more than $6 million in the House race since the August primary, according to federal filings. Independent groups backing Republican Senator Dan Sullivan have outspent those campaigning for Democratic former Congresswoman Mary Peltola by nearly $7 million. The House race is more even when it comes to outside spending. Groups supporting Republican Congressman Nick Begich III have spent about as much as those backing independent Bill Hill, with each spending roughly $3 million since the primary. Independent expenditure groups can't coordinate with candidates. Candidates for governor are due to report their own direct fundraising Monday, and federal candidate filings are due October 15th.

0: Vice President J.D. Vance will hold a campaign event on Monday in Fairbanks to boost Republican candidates in this year's general election. And President Donald Trump is expected to visit Alaska later this month on a similar mission. The Alaska Beacon reports the Trump 47 committee announced the vice president's visit today. The president's visit has not yet been formally announced. The Beacon reports an official with Republican governor candidate Dave Bronson's campaign said today that they expect Trump to visit Alaska on October 16th and have been filling out paperwork before Bronson meets Trump in person. Trump and Vance have each been making campaign stops across the country in an attempt to boost Republican candidates ahead of the November election. According to a preliminary schedule provided by the Trump 47 committee, Vance is expected to land Monday afternoon at Fairbanks International Airport, where the rally will take place. Trawl bycatch is a hot topic this election season, and both major candidates in the U.S. Senate race are vying for the anti-bycatch vote. Trawl opponents focus their harshest critiques on the biggest players in the pollock fleet, the massive catcher processors that are homeported mainly in Seattle. But there's a more homegrown sector of pollock trawling in Kodiak. Yesterday, we showed how the issue looks from the Kuskokwim River. Alaska Public Media's Liz Ruskin also visited Kodiak and reports trawlers and industry advocates say they're facing a movement immune to fact.
1: Cole Hockema is dockside as a crane lowers a giant net reel onto the deck of his boat.
2: We got one more load coming. It sounds like they're loading them up now.
1: Hockema is the captain of the 104-foot Pacific Storm. He's in the midst of an annual ritual, turning the boat back to a trawler after a summer of tendering for salmon. Alaskans demanding a ban on trawlers tend to see the pollock harvest as ruinous to salmon fisheries. In Kodiak, trawlers and salmon fishermen mix.
3: This is a family-owned boat local to Kodiak. 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
1: Many trawlers here, like Hockema, work the salmon season, ferrying the catch back to the fish plant. Then they fish pollock, keeping the local fish plants going outside of salmon season. Hockema says Kodiak relies on pollock.
3: It's a trickle-down effect that a lot of people won't understand when they say ban trawling. They don't realize that that'll trickle down to less boats, less businesses, and then we're not buying the thousands of gallons of fuel, so that's going to make it more expensive to ship fuel to town.
1: Groceries would cost more. People would move away, Hockema says. But Alaska pollock, the nation's largest commercial fishery, is facing a massive wave of popular discontent, and it seeped into the U.S. Senate race. Incumbent Dan Sullivan introduced a bycatch reduction bill in June that the pollock industry objects to. Challenger Mary Peltola is calling for a ban on lower 48 factory trawlers. Hockema is disappointed.
3: Like, it's just such an easy, low-hanging fruit, essentially, to get votes, is to be against trawling.
1: Heather Mann leads a trade association called Midwater Trawlers Cooperative.
4: People just have this view that bottom trawl and or midwater trawl that touches the bottom is sort of clear cutting the ocean. And that is not true.
1: Mann believes Sullivan's bill is a response to election year pressure. And she feels anti-trawl pressure too. She and others in the industry say they face a deluge of online distortions and malice. Mann says she's had death threats.
4: It's creating a really dangerous and toxic environment, and it's based on misinformation.
1: Studies show factors like climate change are responsible for salmon crashes in western Alaska. But Mann says science doesn't make a dent in popular opinion. She says she knows it's an emotional issue for people who miss their salmon. Mann says scapegoating the pollock fishery won't help.
4: Even if you were to eliminate pollock, the chances of salmon runs being restored, what the science shows us, is it would have a minimal impact.
1: Ask all sides why trawl is such a powerful issue this year, and they'll point to a Facebook group called Stop Alaskan Trawler Bycatch. Homer Halibut charter operator David Bays is the moderator. He says the membership ballooned when Peltola ran for U.S. House in 2022 on an anti-trawl platform. Bays' group now has 60,000 members.
5: Dan Sullivan didn't have much choice but to essentially meet or beat her on that issue if he was going to win this campaign or have a shot at winning it.
1: The pollock industry is fighting back on multiple fronts. Rick Whitbeck, former state director for Congressman Nick Begich, launched a Pollack PR campaign called The Truth Alaska. He posts polished infographics on Facebook showing trawl bycatches small relative to the 3 billion pound pollack harvest. And he posts reminders that Western Alaska coastal villages benefit from pollack through a community quota program. But Whitbeck says he won't change minds among the anti-trawl Facebook group.
6: We've chosen to address Alaskans a little differently. And we've chosen to do it person to person, you know, on the ground.
1: Whitbeck has a team going door to door to sell Alaskans on the virtues of the pollack industry. They aim to hit 50,000 households. For strategic reasons, he won't share poll results or his funding sources. But the very existence of his operation is a sign that the anti-trawl movement is too strong for candidates or industry to ignore. Reporting from Kodiak, I'm Liz Ruskin.
0: Still to come on Alaska News Nightly, Petersburg's local tribe repatriates the remains of a six-month-old Thlinkit girl.
7: It's kind of a mixture of sadness and hope, but it's strongly love.
0: That's ahead. Stay with us.
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0: Coast Guard Air Station Kodiak crews flew over 1,000 miles to medevac a 58-year-old man from a container ship near the edge of the Aleutian Islands earlier this week. According to a statement from the Coast Guard, a Japanese container ship called One Majesty, sailing about 60 miles south of Adak, requested a medevac early Tuesday because its captain was experiencing severe abdominal pain. Two MH-60 Jayhawk helicopters responded from Air Station Kodiak. They flew roughly 1,100 air miles, which is farther than the distance between Florida and New York City. The Coast Guard air crew made two refueling stops in Dutch Harbor and Adak along the way, and made a crew swap while meeting up with an Alaska Air National Guard rescue plane and pararescue men. After the long journey, the crew successfully medevaced the patient roughly 60 miles back to Adak. From there, the National Guard transported the One Majesty's captain to Anchorage, where he was transferred to the care of local EMS personnel on Wednesday. The Coast Guard described its response as a complex, long-range medevac that concluded as a life-saving mission.

0: Alaska is the most seismically active state, and the biggest of those earthquakes can cause dangerous tsunamis. The Alaska Earthquake Center just launched an interactive map to help people in 66 coastal communities prepare for them. Elizabeth Nadine is a project coordinator for the hazard map. She says it includes flooding and elevation data to help state and local authorities develop emergency response plans.
1: We're going to designate this line as the place where below it people need to evacuate, above it people don't. And those now are displayed on this map.
0: She says the map has more detailed information for some communities than others. If you click on Valdez, one of the program's original pilot communities, you'll see a more fleshed out map.
1: Valdez has taken its tsunami risk very seriously and partnered very effectively with us from the beginning. If you zoom in on Valdez, that shows there's underwater unstable slopes. Those are causes of concern.
0: That section also shows evacuation routes, community assembly points, and even pop-up buttons with information about tsunamis that hit Valdez in the past. But some smaller, more remote communities, like St. Paul in the Aleutians and Port Alexander in Southeast, will only have more basic information. Nadine says that's because her team doesn't have as much data for those places yet.
1: So they have a boundary that is the line that we think is the maximum tsunami flooding. But without that really detailed elevation information, it's not as precise as the other modeled layers.
0: Nadine would like to see those sections get updated as the project continues. She encourages local leaders to reach out to the Alaska Earthquake Center so her team can get a better understanding of their needs. The U.S. Navy will commission its newest destroyer tomorrow in Whittier. The USS Ted Stevens is named for Alaska's longtime U.S. senator, and the Navy says it brings state-of-the-art technology for missile and air defense to the world's waters. Alaska Public Media's Wesley Early took a tour of the ship Thursday morning and has this story.
2: Ted Stevens was a titan of Alaska politics, serving in the U.S. Senate from 1968 to 2009. He was a driving force behind landmark legislation for the state, including the Alaska Native Claims Settlement Act, the Alaska National Interest Lands Conservation Act, and the Trans-Alaska Pipeline Authorization Act. Captain Mary Katie Hayes, the commanding officer of the late senator's namesake destroyer, says naming the vessel after Stevens honors his lifetime of public service.
3: Whether it was serving in the Army Air Corps during World War II, advocating for statehood, or later on in the Senate, everything he did revolved around serving his community. And I think that's a really important lesson, not just for our sailors, but for everyone. We can all make our communities better.
2: Stevens died in a plane crash in 2010 at the age of 86. Navy officials announced in 2019 that a new destroyer would be named in Stevens' honor. Construction began in Mississippi in 2020, and it was officially launched 3 years later. Hayes says she's been around for much of the process.
3: I've been here the longest. I've been here 4 years, and some crew members are pretty new. Some of them even reported just last week.
2: The ship measures 510 and a half feet long and 66 feet wide, carrying a crew of roughly 340. Hayes says it's a newer Flight 3 destroyer with an updated radar system that sets it apart from past destroyers.
3: We have the SPY-6 air missile defense radar, which is a technological leap above the earlier destroyers. So it's an all-digital radar, and it can see pretty much anything in the air. It's all digital. It's very, very powerful. It's much more powerful than our previous radar.
2: Hayes says the USS Ted Stevens will be homeported in Norfolk, Virginia, and can be deployed anywhere in the world, primarily focused on providing missile and air defense for carrier strike groups.
3: We're globally deployable, so wherever the mission takes us, we'll be there. Whether it's here in the snowy part of Alaska or way down south, we can go anywhere and get the job done.
2: The Ted Stevens arrived in Anchorage on Sunday after traveling up from Florida. Part of the trip involved going through the Panama Canal, where Hayes says there was only a few feet of wiggle room on each side of the vessel as it went through the canal's locks.
3: It's like parallel parking if, like, other people are honking at you and you're like, you know, everyone's watching and, you know, all the things nobody wants.
2: Navy officials say they chose to commission the ship in Whittier since it's a port in Stevens' home state with easy access to resources in Anchorage. The Ted Stevens even includes a painted Alaska flag on top of its large artillery gun on the front, or forecastle, of the vessel. Hayes says crew members were ecstatic to visit Alaska.
3: When it hit everybody is when we pulled into Whittier here, and we were like, wow. And all of a sudden, it like the light bulb went off and it was like this amazing, like, this is going to be the most special week of our lives. And it was, I mean, there were like otters out here and whales. And we were like, okay, we got to focus on docking the ship.
2: The USS Ted Stevens will officially be commissioned on Saturday, October 3rd. Reporting in Whittier, I'm Wesley Early.
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0: Anchorage Mayor Suzanne LaFrance says the city is running out of time to find new revenue sources before government services will need to be cut to balance the budget.
6: It's a fact that our costs here at the municipality continue to rise at a level that is higher than our revenue.
0: LaFrance unveiled her proposed budget for next fiscal year today. It would use $12 million in one-time funding, in part to balance a $15 million deficit. Last year, city officials warned of an impending fiscal cliff. Now, LaFrance says it's right around the corner.
6: We will hit that fiscal cliff next year. And that $15 million budget gap is projected to almost double. We've busted open our piggy banks and bought ourselves one more year.
0: LaFrance's proposed budget totals about $692 million. That's roughly $35 million more than this year's budget. She says the newly proposed budget mostly keeps services funded at the same level, with about $1 million in cuts from unfilled positions. Like past Anchorage budgets, the revenue for this one comes mostly from property taxes. There have been several proposals for a city sales tax since LaFrance began her tenure as mayor. The Anchorage Assembly voted against putting its own 3% sales tax proposal to voters in 2025, while LaFrance set aside her proposal for a similar tax earlier this year. Ona Brouse heads the city's Office of Management and Budget. She says without new revenue, the city will likely have to cut core services.
7: This is a long conversation that is going to be about foundationally changing the way that we have revenue and spend within the municipality of Anchorage. So the idea that that there are things on the table or off the table, I don't know that that is the case in this situation. Everything is on the table.
0: Mayor LaFrance says her office will hold a series of community meetings in the coming weeks to discuss the city's finances with the public. The Anchorage Assembly is set to introduce the budget at its meeting Tuesday. In a statement, Assembly Chair Anna Brawley said the body is set to vote on a final budget on November 17th. Well, local fruits and vegetables were in the spotlight last weekend at Soldotna's annual Harvest Moon Local Food Festival. The event is put on by the Kenai Local Food Connection, which works to increase access to local produce and to promote healthy eating. KDLL's Jake Dye browsed the stalls and has this story.
8: Daddy, won't you take me back to Muhlenberg County?
9: There's bluegrass music in the air and produce for sale at Soldotna Creek Park, where people are shopping for fruits, vegetables, and other goods. There's crafts and a petting zoo for kids, a performance space, and tents for lectures and demos on everything from protecting gardens from bears to making salad with seaweed. Food trucks feature specials made with the same local produce sold at the festival. Ann Ownbar is the festival organizer for the Kenai Local Food Connection. She says the vibrant scene in Soldotna proves
10: local food is alive and well in Alaska.
9: Ownbar says Alaskans want to feel like they can take care of themselves and one another. Growing and sharing local produce is important, she says, and contributes to a sense of community and self-sufficiency. The Harvest Moon Local Food Festival is the organization's largest undertaking.
10: All the farmers grow all year long, and at the end of the year, they grow for this event. At the end, they know that they have a place where they can sell all their food, not just to the shoppers passing by, but to the food vendors who buy from them to then cook it and give it to the people. And so this is our big, great celebration of all the work we do all year.
9: Those farmers fill a large market space at the festival, providing fruits and vegetables to eager buyers.
11: We're showcasing some of our mushroom products for the most part.
9: That's Henry Kroll. He owns Fresh 365, a hydroponic garden and produce store. Kroll says the festival's an opportunity to present his produce to people interested in local food.
11: Well, it's great just getting out and having people that are unfamiliar with our products in particular stop by and learn and maybe pick something up to take home.
9: An eye-catching tent at the center of the festival is the popular and returning fermentation station. That's where festival volunteers teach attendees how to preserve their produce. At the station, freshly brought greens are chopped, tossed, and canned. The festival's a capstone to the growing season, but like the freshly fermented produce, the memories of a fruitful harvest are sure to last through winter. Reporting from Soldotna Creek Park, I'm Jake Dye.
0: Petersburg's local tribe interred the remains of three Thlinget ancestors in the town cemetery last weekend. One of them is the remains of a six-month-old girl the tribe repatriated from Seattle in September, called Baby Girl. KFSK's Bays Hohen has the story.
12: Oh, there she is.
1: There she is.
12: Wow.
13: In Stephanie Aiken's office, there's a big wooden box under her desk. The box has been holding the remains of Baby Girl since she arrived in Petersburg early last month. Aikens is the administrative assistant for Petersburg's local tribe, and she's also been watching over two other ancestors that have been in the tribe's possession for over a decade.
14: The skull is right there, and the mandibles in the black box. Wow. So it's a party right now.
13: One is a human skull, believed to be 300 years old. That was found in the 1950s when the city was building the reservoir. The other is a human jawbone, thought to be prehistoric. The jawbone was found with a deer femur in the 1980s on a beach south of town. Aikens has been working on this repatriation project for over a year. She found out that Baby Girl was at the Burke Museum in Seattle from an article in the town's newspaper archives. According to the article, she was found in a cave in 1928 near a bay close to Petersburg. Her body was in a box, quote, under a carefully made pile of rocks, and was buried with funerary objects. She was given to the museum in 1930. The tribe applied for a grant to help cover the cost of the repatriation efforts through the Native American Graves Protection and Repatriation Act, or NAGPRA. They received about $24,000 to cover the cost of the interment ceremony and travel fees to bring Baby Girl home. At the beginning of last month, Aikens and two other tribal representatives traveled to the museum to receive Baby Girl. They held a welcome ceremony at the Petersburg airport when they returned. There, she was given the name Gagan, which means sunshine. Aiken says the emotions were palpable.
14: You could really feel everybody's emotions, and it's kind of a mixture of sadness and hope, but it's strongly love. You could feel the love. I'm fairly certain she felt that.
13: At a potluck ceremony the night before the interment, a local community hall is packed with tribal members and Petersburg residents. A bright evening sun streams in through the windows as everyone gathers to pay respects to the three ancestors before they're laid to rest.
15: Well, my name is Kek Aish. My English name is Will Ware.
13: Will Ware is the housemaster for the Tokdintong clan. He has a granddaughter the same age as Baby Girl. He says her homecoming gives him a lot of deep emotion.
15: To our Thlinget people, our grandchildren are our most prized and precious thing. And so it was very emotional. But we choose to be happy that she's now home among us.
13: The ancestors' remains were placed in handmade bentwood boxes with red and black Thlinget symbols painted on the sides. They sit at the front of the room. The boxes were made by Sitka elder Shawat Goa Ka George Bennett Sr. He also helped guide the tribe through this process, since there's no tribal protocol for a repatriated ancestor. In a video Bennett sent to the tribe, he said Baby Girl's box was the biggest he had ever made.
16: Maybe she cried. Where's my ancestors? Where's my homeland? Now that she's home, her spirit is amongst them. Just right now, she can rest.
13: The next day, around 40 people gather in the pouring rain at the cemetery. Many are dressed in red and blue Thlinget regalia. Tribal members carry Baby Girl's box along with the two other ancestors to the grave plot. Then the group huddles together under a tent near the gravesite to say a few words. Aikens addresses the crowd.
14: I want to say gunashchish to all of you for being here.
17: I think it's absolutely perfect that we had an absolutely gorgeous day yesterday, sunshine and everything, and now we get your typical Southeast fall time day.
13: Brandon Ware is the vice president of the Tribal Council.
18: My Kinget name is Shoshone.
13: He was a part of the group that went to Seattle to receive baby girl, and he says today is a relief.
18: When we went down to go get baby girl, there was a heaviness about it until we asked for forgiveness and actually went and got her. And so being able to do all this while we're reinterning our ancestors today, it's almost a sense of relief and excitement that this is finally happening and they're finally back where they belong.
13: Finally, the Sikakwan song and dance group, led by Laurel McCullough, performs a lullaby for baby girl.
19: Such an old song that it probably would have been something that she had heard in her life. And so this would be something that would be comforting and that she would recognize.
13: In Petersburg, I'm Baze Hohen.

And that's all for this edition of Alaska News Nightly. We had reports tonight from Eric Stone in Juneau, Liz Ruskin in Davis Hovey and Kodiak, Shelby Herbert in Fairbanks, Wesley Early in Whittier, Jake Dye in Soldotna, and Baze Hohen in Petersburg. Our audio engineer is Crystal Hyde, Patrick Gilchrist is our producer, and I'm Casey Grove. Have a great weekend.

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4: In Los Angeles, I'm Kai Rizdahl. It is Friday. Today, this one is the 2nd of October. Good as it always is to have you along, everybody. All right, we got jobs, we got inflation, we got GDP, and we got 6.5 minutes to make it all make sense. And the people who have to do it are Jordan Holman at The New York Times and Sudeep Reddy at MS Now. Hey, you two.
5: Hey, Kai.
6: Hey, Kai.
4: Jordan, I'm going to give you 3 numbers. You get to pick which one you want to talk about. Jobs today, 29,000 new jobs, unemployment rate at 4.2%. We got PCE this week at 3%. That's inflation at the core level. And we got gross domestic product at 2.2% in the second quarter. Which of those would you like to tackle first?
6: The jobs number, because I feel like you cannot look away from that number coming in so low. So I spend my time talking to executives, and it's almost been a bit frustrating when I'll lay out data points and say there is a frustration among workers or Americans about the economy, and they point to all the other things. But I feel like with these numbers, it kind of speaks to the fact that, sure, maybe we're not seeing mass layoffs, but there is something happening where a lot of companies are just not hiring. And then also that it impacts the way people are thinking about staying in their roles, promotions, all of that. So what's really clear from this number is something that's been happening for a while, is that the shift of balance has really shifted to employers. And at the same time, going to some of the other numbers you threw out, wages aren't growing. Right. So people are facing higher prices, and it just makes for a very difficult economic picture.
4: Absolutely. So, Sudeep, higher prices, you get to tackle that inflation number, PCE at 3%. Not terrible, but not going the right way, you know?
5: Yeah. Look, on all of this stuff, the GDP numbers, that we're not booming. Job growth, not great, but it's been not disastrous for a while. Unemployment rate's basically been relatively stable for years at this point. But it's always inflation. It is the thing that has everyone feeling so crummy. It is the thing that is on all of our minds. Obviously, the gas pump and what's happening with the war is driving a lot of that concern, but there are other factors as well. And just under all of this is this displeasure and worry about what's happening with AI. What are the forces that are going to drag down the power of labor and the power to actually bid up your wages? And that is the reason why everyone's so unsettled in this moment.
4: Yeah. Jordan, say more about what we have now come to call the low-hire, low-fire job market. And when you talk to CEOs and you sort of bring that up and the labor market and wages, what do they say? I mean, do they get it? Do they understand why consumers are so cranky?
6: Yeah. I mean, I think at any level, a leader has to say that they understand that in that kind of dynamic, it's not fun. But with the low-hire, low-fire, like, it's clear that a lot of companies, they might say they overhired or they just have enough people from the pandemic. And then, like Sudeep was saying, we have AI, which clearly is taking away tasks that people are doing. So the calculation that executives are making is, we can get as much productivity as we can, maybe more, and not have to hire more people to get that productivity at a time when they're also facing higher costs. And so they're just trying to find margin. So that's the scenario that's happening right now. Yeah. So it's not that they're saying we're going to do mass layoffs, even though you have seen some from the tech world. That's really still in the tech world. But overall, a lot of companies are saying we're leave the workers we have, but we're definitely going to be using AI and getting that in their hands so we can make more money.
4: I was down in New Orleans end of last week doing some events, and every single event I did, AI came up as a big, big deal. Sudeep, let us transfer our attention now to one Kevin Warsh and the gang at the Federal Open Market Committee. Today's jobs numbers do nothing to change sort of the rate hike expectations, right?
5: There will still be that continued expectation of a hike again this year. The big question now is whether the Fed actually needs to go through with this at the end of the month, days before the election. There are some other Fed officials in the top of the Fed who have suggested, well, maybe we don't need to do it right now. And the weak jobs numbers just shows that there's not going to be pressure from the labor market. A tightening labor market would actually would create that problem for the Fed. So now they all recognize that they've got a problem. They've been way off on inflation and meeting the Fed's 2% target for many years now. And they obviously need to get ahead of this problem, but they can keep the expectations in place that there will be another hike by the end of the year without going crazy right now and ramping it up, which is probably a more comfortable place to be than they thought a few weeks ago. There's still, of course, in almost 2 weeks, another inflation report with that could force their hand if it gets bad.
4: Right. Could change things. Jordan, like, can we get back to wages for 1 second? Because you properly brought them up, but we did kind of blow by it. Real wages are not keeping up with inflation, full stop.
6: Yeah, prices. Yes, and prices have been rising faster than paychecks in recent months. And so I recently chatted with the CEO of P&G, so the maker of Tide, Pampers.
4: Oh, yeah, Procter & Gamble, yeah.
6: Procter & Gamble. And so that is a good measure of seeing what's happening there. Whereas they're losing some market share because store brands, which are usually cheaper than their brands, people are turning to that. So we've seen for years at this point that people are making trade-offs in what they're buying. I just think when you add these other numbers that we've been talking about, it's going to be harder to look away as seeing that there has been a real change in how people have to navigate their wallets, given all of the higher prices that they're seeing. And if wages don't grow, people have to make more trade-offs. We've been in the K-shaped economy for some time, but the question is, will that, you know, bleed into other parts of our economy?
4: Sure. Sudeep, a very quick question about the politics of this economy. Kevin Hassett at the White House, one of the president's key economic advisors, actually said something today that made sense. He said, look, this jobs report isn't great. And do you suppose it's sinking in over there?
5: They were looking for a lot more. They're looking for they're looking for a message to sell. Obviously, when everybody feels so bad about inflation and recognizes that as the driving factor in an election that is going away from the president's party right now, they're hoping for something to hang on to, and they're not getting it. They're not going to be able to have a whole lot to sell in that in just over a month from now.
4: Just over a month. They are trying.
5: That's hanging over all of them.
4: It is indeed. Sudeep Reddy at MS Now and Jordan Holman at the New York Times. Hey, you two. Thanks.
5: Thanks, guys.
6: Thanks for having us.
4: Wall Street today, you know, it's a Friday. We'll have the details when we do the numbers.

0: Remember Just Do It and the Swoosh and Air Jordans? A lot of us do, but Nike seems to have lost its way, and along with it, a whole lot of market share. There have been a couple of quarters of falling revenue, and the company expects sales to keep dropping. In its earnings report this week, Nike said it's going to get smaller as a company, part of which, of course, will mean laying off some portion of its workforce. What happened? Here's Marketplace's Kristen Schwab.
1: When Christopher Burns was growing up in Memphis in the 80s, Nike was the shoe.
2: Every kid in the hood wanted to wear Jordans. The cool guys wore Jordans.
1: Burns, who's a sneaker industry analyst, says Nike was for high-performance athletes and also everyday people.
2: And they've always been very aligned with the culture. No more.
1: Burns says in the last decade, Nike lost its way. It went through a big corporate restructuring. It lost contracts with track Olympian Allyson Felix and soccer star Kylian Mbappe. It overproduced Air Force Ones and Dunks and fell behind on running shoe technology.
2: There were all of these underlying things in the company that they should have been taking care of, that they didn't take care of, and now all of that has come to a head.
1: You might argue Nike is so big it doesn't have room to grow, but the sportswear and sneaker industries are expanding every year, and Jessica Ramirez at the Consumer Collective says Nike is losing its share to brands like On and New Balance, both here and in China, Japan, and Korea.
3: You know, these are very crucial markets right now with huge growth engines.
1: What worries Ramirez is not that Nike is cutting costs. It's that executives haven't said much about how they'll reinvest.
3: I don't know that there is a real strategy that makes me feel they're headed in the right direction in mending.
1: These days, Just Do It just isn't enough. I'm Kristen Schwab for Marketplace.

0: President Trump and Republicans in Congress ended federal tax credits for electric vehicles a year ago this week. And the prospect of not getting $7,500 off a new EV or $4,000 off a used one had the behavioral economic effect one might imagine. Sales spiked just before the credits went away and then faded hard after they were gone. And it wasn't just a consumer thing either. Car makers canceled their electric models, some of them anyway, and took billions of dollars in losses. EVs, however, are not dead. Cox Automotive says they were almost 6% of all the new cars bought in August. Also not dead, by the way, state-funded EV rebates. So, as Marketplace's Henry Epp reports, getting a discount to go electric now depends on your zip code.
1: If you live in Colorado, you make below the median income for your county, and you want to trade in your gas-powered car for an electric one, you're in luck. The state will give you a bunch of money to make that trade, says Edward Piersa, who oversees Colorado's vehicle exchange program.
2: It's a point-of-sale rebate that's up to $9,000 for a new EV or up to $6,000 for a used EV.
1: Over 4,300 Coloradans have gotten the rebate in the past 3 years. It's funded by a small fee that residents pay on deliveries from Amazon, FedEx, and the like. And it's just one of the incentives that the state has for EVs. Any resident of any income can get a $750 rebate on many models. And that's going to increase to $2,000 in January, says Will Tour, executive director of the Colorado Energy Office. It's part of the state's goal to cut carbon emissions and improve air quality by growing the market for electric vehicles.
3: Obviously, Colorado can't step in and replace the work of the federal government, but we can at least try to continue moving in the right direction.
1: But Colorado is in the minority. 5 years ago, most states had some form of rebate or incentive for EVs, according to the National Conference of State Legislatures. Many of them used federal funds from Biden-era infrastructure and climate bills, which have run out. So along with the federal tax credits, many state incentives are gone too.
4: What we have is a real patchwork now.
1: Mark Murrow is a senior fellow at Brookings Metro. He and a colleague did an analysis of EV policies at the state level back in June of this year. At that point, they found about 20 states still offered some form of an electric car rebate, but some of those programs have since closed or run out of funds. The piecemeal nature of the remaining EV incentives makes electric vehicles less accessible to many Americans.
4: At a time of concern about inflation and costs of living, some significant supports to affordability to households and their transportation bills have disappeared.
1: Also gone, says Ingrid Malmgren with the EV advocacy group Plug In America, is the signal that the federal tax credit sent.
5: To encourage automakers, EV charging companies, battery manufacturers to really invest in EV technology and innovation.
1: State-level incentives, she says, can't replicate that signal. So some car companies have nixed their EV plans. Honda and Acura canceled an electric lineup. Ford ended production of its electric F-150. The remaining EVs in the U.S. now have to find their own way.
5: The training wheels are off. They have to thrive on their own merits. And we're starting to really see that happen.
1: EV sales peaked at 10% of the new car market just before federal tax credits ended last year. They've stayed around 6% of the market since, according to Cox Automotive, and the market for used EVs has grown quickly too. Though the past year hasn't exactly been smooth for Jesse Lohr, who runs used EV dealerships in New Hampshire and Massachusetts. His sales fell after the federal credit went away last year, grew as gas prices rose in the spring, then cooled off over the summer.
6: That volatility of boom and bust cycles, even within the course of a couple quarters, has been difficult to manage.
1: One tailwind for his sales, though, state rebate programs in both Maine and Massachusetts. Residents of both states can use them at his dealerships, though a lot of his customers have come in not knowing they exist.
6: But then after we helped them get access to the rebate, they could find an electric car that really worked for their family.
1: About 60 customers have used the state discounts in the past year, Lohr says, a far cry from the 110 federal credits he processed in just the last 3 months before they ended last year. I'm Henry Epp for Marketplace.

0: Coming up.
1: I show up on time. I work hard. I know how to swing a hammer.
0: I mean, that's a pretty good resume, right? First, though, let's do the numbers. Dow Industrial's up 250 points today, 0.5%, 51,176. The NASDAQ added 319 points, 1.2%, 27,190. S&P 500 picked up 56 points, just shy of 0.75%, 77.22. For the 5 days gone by, the Dow gave up 1.3%. NASDAQ up about 0.5%. S&P 500 subtracted 0.3%. A tidbit for this morning's jobs report. For most major demographic groups in this economy, unemployment rate didn't really change. Adult men, adult women, teenagers, people who are white, Asian, Hispanic, all little or no change from August. The one group whose unemployment rate went up in September, Black Americans, 7%. That's almost twice the rate for white Americans. You're listening to Marketplace.
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1: This is Marketplace. I'm Kai Rizdahl. You know how when you're scrolling through your social feeds and you come across a recommendation for and a link to buy something you didn't know you needed until you just saw it right now? That's what's known in the trade as an affiliate link. And according to the research firm eMarketer, affiliate marketing drove more than $200 billion in U.S. e-commerce sales just last year. Cheryl Wishover wrote about the booming business of affiliate links and how everybody is using them. She wrote about it in Bloomberg the other day. Cheryl, welcome to the program.
2: Thank you so much for having me.
1: For the unfamiliar, what are affiliate links and how do they work?
2: Affiliate links are usually connected to some sort of recommendation that someone is making online, usually to buy something like, here's a pair of boots I really love. They provide a link to buy it, and it ends up going to the retailer from where you can purchase it. But there are little pieces of code in there that tell the link to pay the person who recommended it a commission, basically.
1: Right. Now, used to be that it was influencers with really big followings and who were like somebody who would do these things. Now you're right, though. It's just regular people doing it.
2: Yes. For a long time, the sort of gatekeepers that controlled the links only wanted to work with really large influencers, people with big followings. But there is an entity called ShopMy who has sort of opened it up to, you know, regular, normal people to share links with their friends, you know, in their group chats, things like that.
1: Whatever happened to just being altruistic and say, hey, man, I got this, I don't even know what it is, widget, and it's amazing, you should buy it. Now everybody's trying to make a buck out of it?
2: Yeah, that's interesting because one of the marketing professors I spoke to for the story said something to me that has stuck with me since then, that the generosity has gone out of the culture of recommendations because everything's becoming monetized. And I think, I don't know, especially younger generations have been raised on the internet and they understand that, you know, oh, there's a way to make money on the internet. Why aren't we, you know, the money is there. Why shouldn't we try?
1: And you're okay with your friend getting like 3% of it, right?
2: I mean, I'd want to maybe know that they're getting it, but I don't know how I feel about it, honestly.
1: Right.
2: It would depend.
1: It does smack a little bit of multi-level marketing. No, a little MLM action here?
2: Yes. Honestly, because these entities provide referral fees. So there's an incentive for people to say, you should join this too. And you can get, you know, you can make commission too. And the fact that they're dropping links everywhere, you know, it's not just altruism. They know they're making money off of it too. So yes.
1: Right. On the theory that nobody wants my recommendations, I will not be doing this. But, you know, you're somebody now, you write in Bloomberg. Is this something you would do?
2: I wouldn't do it. I mean, I am faced with the possibility of doing it because I write a newsletter and I am on Instagram, but
1: you basically have to do it now.
2: I personally wouldn't feel great about doing that, but so many people have told me what a dummy I am for not doing it because I'm leaving money on the table. So that's on me, I guess.
1: I guess so. Well, look, I will subscribe to your newsletter and I expect to see some affiliate links in there. All right.
2: Sounds good. Just buy something that I recommend. Okay.
1: That's right. That's the catch. You got to buy. Cheryl Wishover, writing about affiliate links in Bloomberg. Cheryl, thanks a lot.
2: Thanks for having me.

0: We know, thanks to today's jobs report, that there are 171 million people in the U.S. labor force and 105 million working age people out of it. That includes people who've retired, non-working students, unpaid caregivers, and anybody else who's choosing not to work right now, whatever their reason might be. With that, here's today's installment of our series, Clocked Out.
1: My name is Ryan Nichols. I am a father and partner, and currently I am sitting by the ocean in Westport, Washington. I left home when I was 18 to move out west to climb and ski and surf a bit. A lot of my transient lifestyle was funded by showing up in a ski town or climbing area and just saying, look, man, I show up on time, I work hard, I know how to swing a hammer, and getting, you know, paid cash to do that. On a layover in my late 20s, my buddy and I hatched a plan to start a green building company in Nashville. We didn't know how to advertise or what to do, and we're like, let's just build a house as a commercial. We're literally screwing poster boards to telephone poles, kind of like the way an indie artist would advertise, saying like, green home this way.

0: You know, the economy did what it did for the next 10 years, which in Nashville was absolutely explode. Even as COVID hit, I just felt like it had been all gas for a decade. In the midst of all that, my child was born. And as I sat there, you know, kind of rocking him to sleep at night, I just felt like I did not want to be a stressed out, not present dad. And at that point, I just started making plans to shut my business down. It took a while to kind of fulfill the obligations of the people that I had said, I will build your home for you. But once those obligations were met, that was it. We sold our home, bought a van, and we've been on the road for about 4 months. My partner is a nurse, so she's going to be able to work again easily. She actually misses her job, which I am not quite there yet. And as far as what I do next professionally, I'm not sure right now what that's going to be. Becoming a dad almost brought me full circle, and I'm a little bit closer to the values that I had in my early 20s. Having this time with my family right now does truly feel priceless.
1: Ryan Nichols there with his family, someplace in the Pacific Northwest. Tell us, would you, about your journey through this labor market, whatever it might look like. Marketplace.org/clockedout is where you can do that.

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1: This final note on the way out today, in which context, as always, matters. You might have seen the news. The G7 countries and their partners are going to release 100 million barrels of oil and diesel over the next 4 months to try to, obviously, bring prices down. So look, A for effort and all that, but I'm obliged to remind you here that we use, globally, 100 million barrels of oil every single day. Our theme music was composed by B.J. Lederman. Marketplace's executive producer is Nancy Fargali. Joanne Griffith is the chief content officer. Neil Scarborough is the vice president and general manager. And I'm Kai Rizdal. Have yourselves a great weekend, everybody. We will see you back here on Monday, all right? This is APM.
2: 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Forecast for Homer tonight, mostly clear with a low around 35, northeast wind 5 to 10 miles per hour. Tomorrow, Saturday, rain likely mainly before 1 p.m. High tomorrow around 49, north wind 15 to 20 miles per hour. Tomorrow night for Homer, rain and a low around 36, north wind 10 to 15 with gusts as high as 20 miles per hour. Seward tonight, increasing clouds with a chance of snow after 4 a.m. Low tonight around 35, light variable wind becoming north 5 to 10 miles per hour. Tomorrow, Saturday, snow likely before 10 a.m. and then rain. High tomorrow around 44, northeast wind 15 to 20. And tomorrow night for Seward, rain with a low around 39, northeast wind around 15 with gusts as high as 20 miles per hour. And no bush lines, do have a couple of ride lines. Ride needed for a senior man from Mile 14 East End Road to Central Peninsula Hospital on Wednesday, October 14th, before 2 p.m. We'll pay $100 plus fuel. 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

That's Haim from their album Women in Music Part 3, and that was All That Ever Mattered. Started the show with a tune from the Texas band Flatland Cavalry. They have a new album, it's called Work of Heart, and that song was Never Coming Back. Next up, Maren Morris from her newest hero, A Second Wind, and that was We Can't Be Friends. And then the recently deceased Duncan Sheik from his album Ledger Domain, that was Distant Lovers. Anna Graves, singer-songwriter from Minnesota, brand new album is called America's Greatest Burnout. And that tune was Burn On. Rustin Kelly with Radio Cloud. Katie Curtis, it's one of the oldies for the night. 1999 album A Crash Course in Roses. That was Stay Up All Night. And then Ronnie Diodario, his latest is called Written By. And that tune was Don't Wait For Yesterday. Finish the set with Haim. And welcome to Faking Friday. My name is David Schneider. I'll be your host up until 9 o'clock. Enjoy the show. This is Hermanos Gutierrez. Got a brand new album. It's called Los Ojos del Cóndor, produced by Diane Auerbach. This tune is Canto Andino.

Guster from their 2010 album Easy Wonderful, and that was This Could All Be Yours. Started that set with a tune from Role Model, which is the performance name for Tucker Pillsbury. He's got a new album called Chuck Timely and the Hourglass, and that tune was Stain. Next up, Joe Goddard with Follow You. Mumford & Sons has a new album. It's called Prize Fighter, and that was I'll Tell You Everything. Parker Millsap with So Far Apart. The Revivalists, they've got a new album. It's called Get It Honest, and that was As of Now. Legal Matters, also a new album called Lost at Sea, and that was The Exit Signs. Young the Giant, their new album is called Victory Garden, and that was Mona Lisa. And then finish the set with Guster. And this is Pie Corner, which is the performance name for Martin Jenkins. The new album is called More Songs About the Sun. This tune is Cycle.

Andara, from the 2022 album Spanish Villager Number 3, that was A Witch and a Saint. Start that set with the oldie for the night, Martin Sexton, from his 1996 album Black Sheep. That was Diner. And then Monkey House with What's Left of This World. My Precious Bunny, new album is called A Moment in My Eyes, and that was Black Currents. And then the duo Boy Harsher from a new album called Get Mean, and that was Jeans. Fun Dot with a tune called Why Am I the One. The Wallflowers, Who's That Man Walking Around My Garden. Zoon, new album is called Happy Thought School, and that was Omni 2. And finished the set with Andara. And I will have one more set for you, take us up to the top of the hour. This is Fernando Otero. The tune is called Preludio 19.

It was an early morning meetup at the mansion on the mountain. The master still had glitter on his face. They led us to the office, and once my eyes adjusted, I took a little look around the place. On the mantel was a portrait of his father and the fortune he'd amassed from being ruthless but polite.

sunrise wasn't perfect, but it was close enough to count. The vibrations were impatient, he said he's sick of running out. But first we set the prices, and then we talk about amounts. The sweet parade of morning brings the drifters wearing angel wings.

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And she didn't bring it up with any sort of plan in place. She said she was just putting out the feelers. When she asked if she could choke you underneath the blacklight poster, with a spaceman saying, take me to your dealer.

That's new music from Sarah Bareilles. Her new album is called Good Grief, and that was Ladies in a Line. So that's out with new music from Linda Perry. She has a new album called Let It Die Here, and that was Is That All You Got? Next up, the Hold Steady with the Feelers. Then Lainey Taking Me Back. Hannah Jagadu with Admit It. Morrow, See You in My Dreams. And then the duo Shabason and Kurgovich. They have a new album. It's called 4 Days in June, and that was Little Wind. And finish that set with Sarah Bareilles. And that'll do it for me for tonight. Thanks for tuning in. Hope you enjoyed the show. It's called Faking Friday. My name is David Schneider. I'm here most Friday nights. Headlines coming your way at 1 minute past the top of the hour. This is Isabel Pine. It's from a new album called Fables. This tune is called Wolves. You can find the playlist at kbbi.org. Have a great weekend.

Folks, KBBI will be holding its fall membership drive on Thursday, October 8th and Friday, October 9th. 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Hello, friends. Welcome to the Friday Night Blues Party. This is your host, J.O. The program is Blues Etc., a celebration of America's root music. Tonight, our featured artist is the godfather of British electric blues and the man who gave a start to the three greatest blues guitarists to come out of Britain. Talking about John Mayall, in whose band Eric Clapton, Peter Green, and Mick Taylor got their starts. He's had a long career. He's still active after all these decades and still putting out quality recordings. Mayall was primarily a vocalist, but was also more than serviceable on both the keyboards and harmonica. We're going to hear a few samples from John Mayall's distinguished career.

0: Hey, baby, let me ask you this. You know I've done a lot of fishing. You know this. You come in here with these frozen fish in the cooler. Now, I saw you at the supermarket, so what's up with you, baby? You've been fishing for 3 nights. I don't see nothing but this frozen fish you got here. What's up with that? Now, where you been fishing?
1: Well, I've been fishing.
0: Yeah, but what you been fishing for?
1: Well, I just been fishing.
0: Yeah, you got to come up with something.

0: the late, great Chicago blues man Jimmy Dawkins doing Hard Life Blues. The incredibly talented guitarist from Canada, Sue Foley, doing It's Not So. From Memphis, Texas, vocalist Blues Boy Willie doing I'm Not the Fool I Look. Chicago's Donna Harula, a slide guitar whiz, doing Things Can Change. And we started with three tracks from our featured artist, John Mayall, doing The Supernatural, featuring guitarist Peter Green. So Many Roads, featuring Eric Clapton. And from the album recorded at the Fillmore East, Turning Point, Room to Move, featuring saxophonist Johnny Almond, John Mayall.
1: Hey, Bobby, why do you like soul food?
2: Because it makes me happy.

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The house was awfully shabby and all the shades was drawn. 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

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But she made my night a groovy one from 8 till 4:30.

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Cal Green, originally from Texas, a jazz and blues guitarist, most famous for being a member of Hank Ballard and the Midnighters, doing a track called Big Leg Woman. The Blues Broads, a women's supergroup consisting of Dorothy Morrison, Angela Straley, Annie Simpson, and Tracy Nelson, doing Two-Bit Texas Town. Calvin Bowes, a 1950s trumpeter and band leader, doing Slippin' and Slidin'. And we started with the JBs, one time James Brown's backing band, doing Pass the Peas. 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

0: my girlish ways.
1: An encore from Sue Foley, this time from a recent album, an acoustic album, where she has learned to play in the style of pioneering women guitarists, including Elizabeth Cotton, Sister Rosetta Tharpe, Memphis Minnie, and even Maybelle Carter. Sue Foley doing In My Girlish Days. Ronnie Earle and the Broadcasters. Ronnie Earle, a longtime top shelf blues guitarist doing Coltrane Blues. The one and only Bobby Blue Bland doing Little Boy Blue. The great Irma Thomas with one of her earliest tracks, Wish Someone Would Care. Carvin Jones, a guitarist from Texas that Guitar Magazine called one of the 50 best blues guitarists ever, and who sadly passed away last week, doing Gas Pump Blues. And we started with Chicago's Cash Box Kings doing Gimme Some of That.

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Shake it to the right. Shake it up. Shake it up. Now shake it back. Now make it jelly. That's what I'm talking about.

From Milwaukee, saxophonist and keyboard player Charles Walker doing a cover of Elvis Costello's Allison. California sister Monica Parker doing a cover of Funny How Time Slips Away. The great Chicago blues man Bobby Rush in his ninth decade doing Shake It For Me. The godfather of Piedmont blues, Blind Boy Fuller, doing Mama Let Me Lay It On You. And you can see where Mr. Dylan got some of his influence. An encore from Irma Thomas doing A Woman Will Do Wrong. Bo Diddley doing 500% More Man. The great jazz guitarist and great friend of T-Bone Walker, Charlie Christian, doing Solo Flight with the Benny Goodman Band, with which he was associated for many years. And we started from a new album by the Bay Area's Big Harp George, doing Yes, Dear.

0: Snooks Eaglin from New Orleans, a wonderfully talented jazz and blues guitarist doing West Side Baby. And we finished up with Rhiannon Giddens from her brand new release entitled Hope is the Thing. And that was a cover of Elizabeth Cotton's classic Freight Train.
1: That wraps up this Friday's edition of the Blues Party. Thank you for tuning in. I hope you'll join us again next Friday night.
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2: It's the Atomic Age Cocktail Party. I'm Jason Croft, and the spotlight this week is on Reprise Records.

Welcome to the Atomic Age Cocktail Party, featuring music from the golden age of the hi-fi and beyond. Music there from the chairman of the board, Frank Sinatra, and the Cole Porter classic, You'd Be So Easy to Love, arranged and conducted by Johnny Mandel. This comes from Sinatra's 1961 recording, Ring-a-Ding-Ding, the very first album put out by Reprise Records, the very label that Old Blue Eyes himself founded in 1960. And it's that very record label, Reprise, which is the focus of this week's program. Now, Sinatra created it out of his own dissatisfaction with his previous record label, Capitol Records. He wanted to create a space where artists had more creative control, and that's exactly what he did. Now, Sinatra's tenure as owner only lasted until 1963, and eventually the label would be a major player in rock music in the 1960s. But in those early years, Sinatra was tapping not only his Rat Pack pals, but other top-tier talent to create some real recording magic. On the way, the Hawaiian sounds of Bing Crosby, the High Lows hit South America, and selections from the Reprise Music Repertory Theater. Right now, it's Sinatra's fellow Rat Packer turned Reprise Records label mate, Sammy Davis Jr., and I'm Gonna Live Till I Die. And it's right here on the Atomic Age Cocktail Party.

It's the perfect garnish for your late night nightcap. It's the Atomic Age Cocktail Party. I'm Jason Croft. Reprise Records, the label that Frank Sinatra built, is our spotlight this week. And they're keeping it in the family with daughter Nancy Sinatra and one of her early singles, Tonight You Belong to Me, which came out in 1962, a few years before her big These Boots Are Made for Walking breakout single. Before that, a couple of Frank Sinatra's pals, who he brought over with him to Reprise Records, Dean Martin and Sammy Davis Jr. From old Dino, we had a tune written by Johnny Mercer, Tangerine, and a little unintentional irony, I guess, since Johnny Mercer himself was one of the founders of Capitol Records, the label that Sinatra and Martin exited for Reprise. What we heard from Dino was from the album Dino Latino, released in 1962. And Sammy Davis Jr. kicked off that set with I'm Gonna Live Till I Die. That's from The Wham of Sam from 1961, which was his first for Reprise, a label he would be with for the rest of the decade. Reprise Records and its early years is the focus of our program this week. Now, the name of the label, what is the correct way of saying it? It can be pronounced two different ways, Reprise and Reprise. Sinatra always went with the Reprise, as in reprising a musical number or act. Personally, and I'm sure I'm not the only one who thinks it sounds a little bit like the word reprieves, as in getting out of a punishment, which, with the way Sinatra felt about leaving Capitol Records, well, maybe a little bit on target. Here now, another big artist that was brought on board to Reprise Records early on. It's Bing Crosby and his return to Hawaiian music. It's the tune Beautiful Kahana, and it's right here on the Atomic Age Cocktail Party.

It's the Atomic Age Cocktail Party. Thanks for tuning in. We're looking at Reprise Records this week and the label's early years and its impact on hi-fi music. And some really fun stuff there from the legendary Duke Ellington. That was a number titled Eighth Veil, as in one more than the Dance of the Seven Veils. It's from his 1963 release Afro Bossa, featuring music mostly written by Ellington himself and longtime collaborator Billy Strayhorn. It's such an interesting album for the way it mixes all these different influences. It can be seen as an Afro-Cuban record, a Latin record, and to some it can even be categorized as exotica. No matter what, it's just great music from a jazz great. And speaking of exotica, well, we heard from one of the major influences of the genre, Les Baxter, and Bird of Paradise. Of course, featuring lots of those classic exotica bird call sounds. This is from the album The Primitive and the Passionate from 1961, which was Les Baxter's second release on Reprise. And Baxter himself, another former Capitol Records artist who found a new home with Reprise in the 1960s. And we begin that set with some more tropical sounds, courtesy of Bing Crosby. That was Beautiful Kahana. What a lush number. This comes from Return to Paradise Islands from 1964. Nelson Riddle doing the arranging and conducting. Crosby, decades earlier, helped bring Hawaiian music to the mainstream, and here he is returning to that style. Now, Crosby only stayed with Reprise for a couple of years, but during that time, he was part of 8 albums for the label. We're looking at Reprise Records this week, the label that Frank Sinatra founded. And one of the fun series that Reprise put out was a group of albums featuring show tunes. They put it under this title called the Reprise Musical Repertory Theater. They were compilation records. There were 4 in total. They first sold as a box set in 1963, and then they were each sold individually a year later. Now, the songs from each of them is from a specific Broadway show, and they're sung by various artists from Reprise. Here's one from the Kiss Me Kate record. It's Keeley Smith and Always True to You in My Fashion. And it's right here on the Atomic Age Cocktail Party.

0: Give a holler and hate me. 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
1: The best years of my life I was a fool to give to
0: you. All right, already. I'm just a no-good Nick. All right, already. It's true. So new. So sue me. Sue me. What can you do me? I love...
1: You gamble it here, you gamble it there, you gamble on everything all except me, and I'm sticking you, keeping me up in the air till you're back in the money again when I think of the time.
0: Adelaide!
1: Gone by.
0: Shut up a second!
1: And I think of the way...
0: Adelaide!
1: I try. I could honestly die.
0: Serve a paper and sue me. Sue me. What can you do me? I love you. Give a holler and hate me. Hate me. Go ahead and hate me.
1: When you wind up in jail, don't come to me to bail you out.
0: All right, already. So call a policeman. All right, already. It's true. So new. So sue me. Sue me. What can you do me? I love you.
1: You're at it again. You're running the game. I'm not gonna play second fiddle to that. And I'm sick and I'm tired of your stalling around. And I'm telling you now that we're through. When I think of the time.
0: Adelaide!
1: Gone by.
0: Listen to me.
1: And I think of the way.
0: Yeah.
1: I try. I could honestly die.
0: She could honestly die.

Some selections there from the Reprise Musical Repertory Theater, right here on the Atomic Age Cocktail Party. The spotlight this week is on Reprise Records and the early years of the label, a label that featured some of the biggest names of the hi-fi era. And music there from Guys and Dolls. This is a deep cut from the album and from the show. You don't often get recordings of that song. But here, it's a really interesting pairing. You have movie star Debbie Reynolds singing with comedian Alan Sherman. Yeah, it's a great team up. We also had a selection from South Pacific, courtesy of Joe Stafford and Bally High. Now, besides appearing on three of the four Repertory Theater albums, Stafford had one full album released on Reprise. It was 1963's Getting Sentimental over Tommy Dorsey. And we started with Keeley Smith with the Cole Porter classic Always True to You in My Fashion, music from Kiss Me, Kate. It's such a playful song, and here, given the big swing treatment from Smith. Skip Martin leading the orchestra on that one. We're looking at Reprise Records this time on the program. And another one of the big artists that Frank Sinatra signed for the label was Rosemary Clooney. Her first release on Reprise was the album Love, which was actually recorded for RCA Victor in 1961. The label didn't want to release it, so Sinatra bought the masters and released it himself in 1963. From that, here's Clooney and the George and Ira Gershwin standard, Someone to Watch Over Me. And it's right here on the Atomic Age Cocktail Party.

feeling the Bossa Nova heat here on the Atomic Age Cocktail Party. We're looking at Reprise Records this week and the label's early releases featuring some of the great artists of the hi-fi era. John Hendricks there, post Lambert, Hendricks, and Ross, with the Antonio Carlos Jobim standard Cocovado, Quiet Nights of Quiet Stars. That's from an album Hendricks did in honor of another Brazilian songwriter. It's called Saúde João Gilberto from 1963. Antonio Carlos Jobim himself actually helped arrange the strings on that album, along with Johnny Mandel. And speaking of Johnny Mandel, who we also mentioned at the start of the program, well, we had him there with some movie music. That was his own composition, Emily. It's from the film soundtrack to the 1964 flick The Americanization of Emily, a film starring James Garner and Julie Andrews. And we start that set with the beautiful Gershwin number Someone to Watch Over Me, as sung by Rosemary Clooney, and given a wonderful arrangement there by the very talented Nelson Riddle. This is from the album Love from 1963. Well, you're listening to the Atomic Age Cocktail Party, celebrating the golden age of the hi-fi and beyond. 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If you have any show ideas or comments, you can get a hold of us there as well. AtomicAgeCocktailParty.com. One more set of music left in our look at the early years of Reprise Records. And a lot of well-known artists of the hi-fi era found themselves on Reprise, including the man I like to call the king of space-age bachelor pad music, Mr. Juan Garcia Esquivel. From his 1961 release, More of Other Worlds, Other Sounds, here's the tune Street Scene, and it's right here on the Atomic Age Cocktail Party.

Wrapping up our look at Reprise Records here on the Atomic Age Cocktail Party, the record label that Frank Sinatra formed in the early 1960s that focused on artists and giving them more creative freedom. And there we hear a little transition from lounge music to the next phase of Reprise, that of a more rock sensibility. It's the crime jazz theme, The Man with the Golden Arm, from the film that famously gave Sinatra an Oscar nomination for Best Actor and composer Elmer Bernstein for Best Score. The version we heard was from Jack Nitzsche, who was to be known later on for his own film scores. What we heard was recorded in 1964. Guitarist and bandleader Barney Kessel before that with They Can't Take That Away From Me, another Gershwin classic, here given a big band setting and a modern twist beat. That's from the 1961 record Bossa Nova, his first of a handful for Reprise. Before that, the vocal harmony group The High Lows, wanting to do a little traveling. Let's Go to Brazil, the name of that one. That tune was written by group member Bob Morse. This is from their album, a Bossa Nova-themed record called The High Lows Happen to Bossa Nova, which came out in 1963. And we started with Mexican bandleader Juan Garcia Esquivel and his version of Street Scene. The melody itself was composed by Alfred Newman originally in 1931 for a film drama of the same name, and itself based on a 1929 play. Now, in the hands of Esquivel, it really sounds modern and stereophonic, and even has some fun echoes of Gershwin's Rhapsody in Blue. This recording from Esquivel came out in 1961. Well, that just about does it for our show this week. Make sure you're here again for more fun from the golden age of the hi-fi and beyond. Going to leave you with one more, and another big artist on Reprise Records was Trini Lopez, known for his very energetic live albums. From his 1963 release, by popular demand, more Trini Lopez and PJs, here's Lopez and another Johnny Mercer song. It's the tune Goody Goody. Until next time, this is Jason Croft saying...

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1: We've got a great show with Wishbone Ash today. Some of us old enough may recall they were all over the radio back in the 70s. And they just continue to get better. Wishbone Ash.
2: Here we go.

you, folks. That was a song from the most recent Wishbone Ash album called Coat of Arms, and it was inspired by, we're talking about causes, just causes, so it was inspired by the fires that were raging in the Amazon. So I just left New England where I live, and there's fires raging there now. But anyway, that was about the plight of the indigenous people there. So first few songs we're going to play you now from the Argus album from 1972. Which is, what are we talking, over a half a century, man.

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2: All right, we're going to make a little change in the set, I think. I'm going to take it down with a little piece of music, which is an instrumental, and it's appropriately called Peace. All right, we're going to play that now for you. It's rather wonderful because tomorrow we have a day off. And, yeah, we've been doing a lot of miles, so a lot of road miles.

0: Thank you.
1: All right, so I'm going to introduce the band. For those that don't know, that's Mark Abrahams on the guitar. On the drums, Mike Truscott. These two guys are from Yorkshire in the north of England. If you know anything about Britain, it's a feudal system made up of many small counties, but unfortunately Yorkshire's the biggest. And they have a very strange way of talking up there. Anyway, I'm not going to ask you to give us a dose of that, but I have it all day in the van. But anyway, so that's Yorkshire. That's the Yorkshire lads taken care of. Oh, yeah, and they just drink copious amounts of pints of horrid-tasting beer. They eat something called Yorkshire pudding. What else? Mushy peas. You've never had mushy peas? Oh, thanks. Okay. That's something they imported to the south of England. But anyway, but Bob is from a much more civilised county. You're a Londoner, right?
2: I'm a Londoner.
1: This is Bob Skeet. Yeah,
2: we're the Southerners.
1: Actually, we both actually originate from the East End of London, or our families do. So, so that's what we've got in common, right? Bunch of skivers. But anyway, Bob's going to lead us off on this song. By the way, I'm Andy Powell, and. And in point of fact, this is not a song at all. It's another instrumental. We never got round to writing the words. It's called FUBB.

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1: Wishbone Ash.

Give it up for Yoma. Yoma Kalkin. Okay, he's gonna join us on this song. We're just gonna play you a little blues, just something a little bit less raucous, and yeah, we got yourself, the man himself. Okay, without this man, we wouldn't be here tonight. Okay. And Yoma told me earlier, I mean, we do about 120, 130 shows a year. I think you did about 150 last year. Something like that. That's crazy. I mean, you know. So, yeah, I think let's applaud ageism, you know. Okay, let's take it nice and mellow. All right. Because my ears are bleeding. All right. Here we go. This is an old Jimmy Reed song. It's called Baby What You Want.

Yama. A fitting end to a fitting quarter of a century, I think. So what are you going to do? Baby, what you want me to do? Thanks, folks. You've been a fabulous audience. Thank you so much. Oh, he's gone. Okay. All right. Good night, folks. You take care. God bless you. Thank you.

Live from Yorma Kaukonen's Fur Peace Ranch is a co-production of the Fur Peace Ranch and WOUB Public Media. The concert producer is Vanessa Kaukonen. The radio series producer is Rusty Smith.

On this week's Bluegrass Breakdown, it's a natural number between 29 and 31. The number of days in the months of April, June, September, and November. The atomic number of zinc, the international calling code for Greece. The uniform numbers of Steph Curry, Ken Griffey Jr., Nolan Ryan, and Terrell Davis. And the cornerstone for some truly stellar bluegrass songs and tunes. I'm Dave Higgs, and we'll be paying high blue and lonesome tribute to the mighty number 30 and its close cousins 31 through 39. Coming up this Don't Trust Anyone Over 30 edition of Bluegrass Breakdown.

We'll begin our bluegrassical homage to the 30s with Lester and Earl going to town on Bob Dylan's 1966 hit, which went all the way to number 2 on the charts, The Crazy Rainy Day Women, number 12 and number 35, which Dylan later described as, quote, one of the protestiest of all the things I protested against in my protest years.

Wayne Taylor giving the number 38 some bluegrass love with 38 Special, lifted from his It's About Time release. And Flatten Scruggs gave the word surreal a whole new meaning with Rainy Day Women number 12 and number 35. How else can you describe Lester singing Everybody Must Get Stoned? Well, howdy friends and neighbors, Dave Higgs here, welcoming you to Bluegrass Breakdown in the first of a much-needed two-parter on the significance of the numbers 30 through 39. The 30s appear everywhere in bluegrass land in songs about highways, the realities of aging, the year of floods, some especially prickly types of blues, measurements of coal seams, and, as related in these next two songs from Continental Divide and the Benders, the size of farms.

All the way from Boston, Mass., those were the Benders with 35 Acres, as rendered on their pig pile outing, Mountain Radio. And Continental Divide went first with a Randall Hilton tune. 32 Acres of Bottomland is found on their 2001 Pathway of Time recording. Randall told me that of all the songs he has written and has had recorded by others, that David Parmley singing 32 Acres was his favorite. The lads also had strong feelings about the song, commenting in the liner notes that it, quote, is a great representation of Randall's incredible talent. We want to include this one in memory of his many gifts, his songs, his ability as a true entertainer, and most of all, his friendship. Thanks, Randall, unquote. No kidding. The Bluegrass Brothers will continue our 30 Fest with a look at the backside of 30, a tune originally written and recorded by John Conley, took it all the way to number one back in 1979. The brothers, Victor, Robert, Stephen, and Donald Dowdy, do it upright on their Mountain Fever release, Generations.

The backside of 30 is no place to be if you lost your wife and son, and your eyes otherwise, quote, tell a story that my eyes can't hide, unquote. Those were the Bluegrass Brothers putting some moves on Backside of 30. We'll head on into our break with the Kickin' Grass Band picking 31, written by the band's banjoist Hank Smith. It's preserved on the group's Walk With Me CD.

Dave Higgs and the Armstrong Twins, 23 String Band, Rich and the Po Folk, and the New Lost City Ramblers will keep us solidly in 30-dom once we mosey through our upcoming break here on Bluegrass Breakdown.

We're back here on Bluegrass Breakdown, fixing to endure some blues, 30 style, starting with the New Lost City Ramblers singing this next song written by a coal miner, Ed Sturgill of Appalachia, Virginia. The song deals with the unfair and abusive practices of the mine operators who were cheating the miners at every turn. The song talks about the passage of the National Recovery Act, which the Supreme Court later declared unconstitutional, President Roosevelt declaring a bank holiday, and the creation of the United Mine Workers of America Union. A lot of history packed into this three-minute number. Then the Armstrong twins will fire off a blues of a completely different ilk.

Identical twins Floyd and Lloyd Armstrong on guitar and mandolin, respectively, singing 830 Blues, lifted from their Arhooly outing, Mandolin Boogie. That song was originally waxed by the Maddox Brothers and Rose, America's most colorful hillbilly band, in 1949. And the new Lost City Ramblers, specifically Mike Seeger on banjo and lead vocals with Tracy Schwartz on guitar, began matters with a 31 Depression Blues, with the last verse offering a rare possibility of hope and also referencing Merle Travis's massive hit, 16 Tons, which Merle cut in 1946. For it's 16 tons, and what did I get? Just one day older, a little more in debt. Depression is gone, and I'm glad it's gone. The year it began, 1931. We'll stay down in the mines with Rich and the Po' Folk, an old-time string band based out of Letcher County, Kentucky. The song is entitled 30-Inch Coal and appears on a collection of songs called The Crooked Road. The song talks about the horrific conditions miners encounter while crawling on their hands and knees extracting coal from low 30-inch high seams. Mining in such tight quarters required the miners to lay or crouch on their sides for entire shifts. The special transport sleds were known as lizards. Then the 23 String Band and Dennis Duff will follow with songs about workhouse sentences and a catastrophic flood.

Dennis Duff, a singer-songwriter based in western Kentucky in the Land Between the Lakes area, with the 37 flood is heard on his Songs from Lyon County project. The song refers to the Ohio River flood of 1937, one of the most devastating floods in U.S. history, which wreaked havoc in the Ohio River Valley from Pittsburgh, PA to Cairo, Illinois, killing 400 folks, causing $11 billion in damages, in today's equivalent, and putting 70% of the city of Louisville underwater. Indeed, Lord save us all from the 37 flood. The 23 string band was in the middle covering a Leadbelly song, 30 Days in the Workhouse, which chronicles Leadbelly's arrest in 1915 in Harrison County, Texas, for illegal gun possession. This led to a sentence of 30 days of hard labor on a workhouse chain gang. Leadbelly managed to escape before serving any of his time. The 23 string band soups it up with a little bit of electric guitar break and all on their 2014 outing, 23SB. And Rich and the Po Folk were in front of it all with 30-inch coal. Lord have mercy on a poor miner's soul, indeed. Red June, a trio based out of Asheville, North Carolina, will guide us through our break with their original, 31. It's waxed on their 2014 recording, Ancient Dreams.

I'm Dave Higgs, and we'll be looking at a particular strain of grass, two highways, and a prisoner. Chris Burton, True North, and the Homestead Act, and Julie and the New Favorites will keep us riveted on the 30s once we whisk through our upcoming break here on Bluegrass Breakdown.

We return here on Bluegrass Breakdown, still unearthing some of the many appearances the numbers 30 through 39 make in bluegrass songs. Chris Burton will continue this exploration with one of his tunes, Kentucky 31, which you can find on Chris's album with the arresting title of How Are Your Tomatoes This Year? An important question that bluegrasslanders posed repeatedly because the world would probably stop turning if you didn't have a steady supply of fresh tomatoes, cucumbers, and corn. At least that's the way it was when I was growing up. Kentucky 31 may refer to a highway, but also a hardy strain of tall fescue known as Kentucky 31. Quote, lawn owners value its easy establishment, drought resistance, and improved heat tolerance as well. If you're in the market for an economical, low-maintenance grass with a little bit of history thrown in, Kentucky 31 tall fescue may be for you.

I get to thinking about the road and all the times that I come back again. Well, I was born a child of these muddy roads, and I'll die.

The Homestead Act, Patsy Magnolia and Elmo with the Possum Pluckers, Richard Green, John and Lynn Hedgecoff singing a Steve Young tune, Highway 31, which Steve originally recorded under the name of the White Trash Song. You'll find that one on the band's Kimpad LP, playing Possum. And Chris Burton was in the lead with Kentucky 31, with Adam Steffi, Ron Stewart, and Jason Moore lending a wicked punch on the mandolin, fiddle, and bass, respectively. We're enjoying the sounds of the 30s thanks to Nashville Public Radio, Nashville, Tennessee, where the program is produced by Scott Smith. We've got playlists and past programs over at bluegrassbreakdown.com and can be reached at bluegrass@wpln.org. True North, based in Oregon's wine country, will continue our number 30 adventure with their cover of this song written by the great singer-songwriter Jeffrey Foucault, Northbound 35. In real life, Highway 35 begins in Laredo, Texas, and snakes its way north all the way to Duluth, Minnesota. True North sings this incredibly poetic and bittersweet love song on their Elsebound CD. Then Julie and the New Favorites will peel one off about a hapless prison inmate.

All the way from Norway, that was Julie and the New Favorites with the sad but oh-so-true story of Inmate 33 as unfolded on their 2013 disc, Recipe. No, Virginia, crime doesn't and never will pay. But I guess, in some respects, it's a good thing few, if any, in Bluegrassland ever get that in their heads. Otherwise, we wouldn't have as nearly many great songs. And speaking of stellar tunes, True North went just before with Northbound 35. Quinn Osborne and his Bluegrass Playboys will take us on home and wrap up this first installment on the number 30 with another tune about Highway 31. From his 1980 LP, Five String Magic, this is Wynn and his Bluegrass Playboys in Highway 31.

And Annette High, happy, in the words of Australian country singer Johnny Chester on the first ever Australian trucker song, there'll be 100 miles between us when you see the rising sun, because I'll be heading north along Highway 31. Highway 31. Kind of note, this is Dave Higgs saying thanks for listening. Have a good week. See you next week. Goodbye, so long, and adios. Coming up on the next Bluegrass Breakdown, it's a natural number following 29, the number of cat teeth, the number of tracks on the Beatles' White Album, the number of silver coins that bought Judas's betrayal, and the catalysts for some mighty fine bluegrass tunes. I'm Dave Higgs, and we'll be continuing our celebration of the number 30 on the next Bluegrass Breakdown.

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Coming up after the news, the science show inspired by the news, and this week, move over James Bond, international spying is the latest job that might be taken by AI. As OpenAI reported that a so-called rogue agent

0: From NPR News in Washington, D.C., this is Weekend Edition. I'm Scott Simon. This hour, Ron Elving on the week in politics. Then New York considers changes to state laws in the wake of the Cornell sexual assault case. And later, a fan recalls one of the most famous swings in baseball history 75 years ago today. Plus, D.L. Hughley on his new memoir of growing up in South Central L.A., where he joined the Blood street gang.
1: It's nothing that you set out to do. It's just you want to belong to something. And I don't have a romantic notion of it, but my connection to it was just wanting to be a part of something.
0: First, we have our newscast. Today is

0: from NPR News in Washington, D.C. This is Weekend Edition. I'm Scott Simon. This hour, this month's jobs numbers. Then a proposal in California to tax billionaires divides Democrats. Stories from people who were in foster care institutions after having their disabilities misdiagnosed. And NPR's Daniel Burke and Scott Detrow on their new book, Tracing the Life of Robert Prevost, from the south side of Chicago to the papacy. As a bishop in Peru, he was a hands-on spiritual leader.
1: One year for Palm Sunday, they ran out of palms, so Bishop Prevost takes a machete, goes to a nearby palm tree, and hacks down some palms to distribute.
0: First, we have our newscast. Today is Saturday, October 3rd, 2026.
2: Live from NPR News in Washington, I'm Janine Herbst. With just weeks to go to the midterm elections that will determine control of Congress, now in Republican hands, President Trump is on a campaign rally swing in traditional Republican stronghold states. Today he'll be in Ohio, where just days ago, 1,400 factory workers were laid off. Voters have a lot to think about, including the economy and the Iran war. NPR's Ron Elving has more.
3: Right now, there's a lot of attention being

0: This is Weekend Edition from NPR News. I'm Scott Simon. Thank you for being with us. The U.S. Labor Department reports that the economy added fewer new jobs last month than expected, and unemployment rose a bit. It's now at 4.2%. We're joined now by Betsy Stevenson, a professor of economics and public policy at the University of Michigan. She was, of course, a member of President Obama's Council of Economic Advisors. Thanks so much for being with us.
1: Oh, it's great talking with you this morning.

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I'm Janine Herbst with these headlines. The G7 is releasing 100 million barrels of oil from its reserves immediately to try to ease higher fuel prices. It will last for the next several months. This as jet fuel, gas, and diesel continue to rise. President Trump heads to Ohio today, part of his campaign rally trips to traditional Republican stronghold states. Yesterday, he was in Deep Red, Alabama, this just weeks from the midterm elections that will determine control of Congress. And officials in Dubai say an attack on a pilot by a co-pilot on a flight from Dubai to Tel Aviv this week was an attempted terrorist attack, though the motive is still under investigation. I'm Janine Herbst, NPR News.

0: When Gates was working on a dinnerware project with Prada, he needed a large-scale porcelain manufacturer, so he turned to Picard China. It was good timing for the Picard family. Andy Picard Morgan told Gates that he was thinking of retiring and no one in the family wanted to take over. So he asked the artist if he'd be interested in buying the business. Picard Morgan would stay on for a few years to help.
1: What meant the most to me was finding someone like Theaster and not some turnaround company that was going to come in and lay people off and try to sell Picard a year and a half later for a profit.
0: He trusted that Theaster Gates wouldn't do that. Gates said at first he felt apprehensive about taking on this new project.
2: I remember getting off the phone and thinking, am I ready to totally pivot my life from a pretty posh artistic practice where I have a lot of autonomy, I have a small team, everything is well-greased, to be a part of continuing a legacy of an artisanal manufacturer that's been doing something for 130 years.
0: Keeping history alive is a long-term interest for Gates. He's known for restoring and repurposing defunct buildings and businesses, mainly on Chicago's South Side. One example, he created a cultural centre out of a condemned bank building. The Stony Island Arts Bank now holds thousands of books relating to black history and culture from Johnson Publishing, the company behind the trailblazing black lifestyle magazines Ebony and Jet. Gates acquired the volumes in 2011. Linda Johnson Rice is Johnson Publishing's chairman and CEO.
3: He's someone who has a deep and profound respect for building upon legacy and preserving legacy.
0: Johnson Rice says that's why the artist's purchase of Picard China makes sense. But she also says breathing new creative life into dormant commercial assets is not the same thing as running an existing company.
3: These businesses are, for lack of a better word, static. And this business that he's just acquired is an ongoing business. Welcome to the real world of business, Theaster.
0: It's fair to say that the fine china industry isn't doing well. It's been in a long decline. Philip Scranton is an emeritus historian of American industrial development at Rutgers University.
4: There's a kind of cultural cliff that things have fallen off in terms of this sort of commodity.
0: Scranton says escalating manufacturing costs and the spread of casual lifestyles since the 1970s caused all of the other fine china factories that once thrived in the United States to go bust or move operations overseas.
4: And I'm not sure whether there's a way of recovering that market.
0: The new president of Picard China certainly has a lot to contend with. The factory needs a new roof and HVAC system, among other urgent repairs. And Gates plans to guide the creative strategy for the company while building a team to manage daily operations. On the factory floor, Picard, Morgan and Gates continue to talk about their plans, like what should they do with the ancient-looking brick kiln Picard Morgan's grandfather installed in 1947.
5: It was a storied piece of equipment, for sure, for a long, long time. But it's dormant now. We have a more modern system here.
2: There's always this question of, should you tear it down and build it new? And then, should you invest the energy in the history of the thing? And I'm still kind of undecided.
0: Theaster Gates says it would be fun to keep the old kiln because, he says, it's in his nature to want to hold on to granddad's things. Chloe Veltman, NPR News, Antioch, Illinois.
6: 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I'm Scott Simon.
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This is KBBI MA90 Homer and 88.1 FM Seward, taking a look at the weather in Homer. For today, rain likely, mainly between 10 a.m. and 4 p.m. Cloudy, the high near 47 with north wind at 15 to 20 miles per hour. For tonight, rain likely, mainly after 10 p.m. Cloudy, the low around 36, north wind 10 to 15 miles per hour, with gusts as high as 20 miles per hour. In Seward today, a slight chance of snow, then a chance of rain and snow between 7 a.m. and 10 a.m., then rain after 10 a.m. High near 41, northeast wind 10 to 15 miles per hour, increasing to 20 to 25 miles per hour in the afternoon. For tonight, rain with a low around 39, northeast wind 10 to 15 miles per hour, with gusts as high as 20 miles per hour. The next low tide in Saldovia will be at 1:59 p.m. at 7.5 feet. High tide will be at 8:03 p.m. at 15.9 feet. The next low tide in Seward will be at 12:29 p.m. at 5.1 feet. High tide will be at 6:45 p.m. at 10.2 feet. For the marine weather forecast today, the synopsis for the North Gulf Coast, Kodiak Island waters, and Cook Inlet. A 992 millibar low 75 nautical miles southeast of Sitkanak will move to 50 nautical miles southeast of Homer at 987 millibar Sunday morning, and then move inland and dissipate by Sunday evening. A 978 millibar low 65 nautical miles northwest of Cold Bay Sunday afternoon will move to 125 nautical miles southwest of Kodiak City at 983 millibar late Sunday night. For Kachemak Bay, small craft advisory through tonight. Today, northeast wind 15 knots, except north 25 knots in the outer bay. Seas 2 feet, except 4 feet in the outer bay. Tonight, north wind 15 knots in the outer bay. North wind 25 knots, diminishing to 15 knots after midnight. Seas 3 feet with rain. For Cook Inlet, north of Calgary Island, small craft advisory through tonight. Today, north wind 30 knots, seas 5 feet. Tonight, north wind 30 knots, seas 6 feet. For Cook Inlet, Calgary Island, Point Beatty gale warning today. Today, north wind 40 knots, seas 11 feet. Tonight, north wind 30 knots, seas 11 feet with rain. For Shelikof Strait, gale warning through tonight. Today, northeast wind 40 knots, seas 13 feet with rain. Tonight, northeast wind 35 knots, becoming north 25 knots after midnight. Seas 12 feet, subsiding to 8 feet after midnight with rain showers. For Barren Isles, east gale warning through tonight. Today, northeast wind 45 knots, seas 17 feet with rain. Tonight, northeast wind 35 knots, diminishing to 25 knots after midnight, seas 13 feet with rain. For West Barren Isles, including Kamishak Bay, gale warning through tonight. Today, northeast wind 40 knots, seas 15 feet with rain. Tonight, northeast wind 35 knots, seas 14 feet with rain. For Resurrection Bay, today, north wind 20 knots, seas 4 feet with rain. Tonight, north wind 15 knots, seas 3 feet with rain.

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1: What's shaking, Alaska? Welcome to your seismic update from across the state for the week of September 30th. I'm Beth Grossi with the Alaska Earthquake Center, where we monitor ground shaking 24/7. Over the past week, we recorded about 450 earthquakes. The largest was a magnitude 5 on September 26th in the Western Aleutians. Large earthquakes and tsunamis often go hand in hand in Alaska. 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We are excited to announce a new one-stop interactive online map tool that offers a variety of tsunami hazard resources for 66 Alaska coastal communities and counting. This is the first time all of this information is available in one place. 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

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For today, rain likely mainly between 10 a.m. and 4 p.m. Cloudy, the high near 47, north wind 15 to 20 miles per hour. For tonight, rain likely mainly after 10 p.m. Cloudy, the low around 36, north wind 10 to 15 miles per hour, with gusts as high as 20 miles per hour. In Seldovia today, rain mainly after 10 a.m., high near 47, northeast wind 10 to 15 miles per hour, with gusts as high as 25 miles per hour. And in Anchor Point today, rain likely mainly between 10 a.m. and 1 p.m., cloudy at high near 46, with north wind at 25 to 35 miles per hour. Thank you and have a good morning.

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1: Tamai, welcome to the Suchtstun Word of the Week. Konkuta Suchbeani Ulochbet Suchtstun. Suchtstun is the language of the Suchbek people. Hua unachoni Suchtstun litnauk ngachbet. Here is the Suchtstun word we are learning. Aranak, day. Aranak, day. Matagami taknachbaut aranagat. This time of year, the days are the longest. Matagami taknachbaut aranagat. This time of year, the days are the longest. Aranak, day. Aranak, day. Koyana ilagluta Suchtstun litnaugluzi. Thank you all for joining us and learning the Suchtstun word of the week. Agunlkitu ai. Don't forget it.
2: I'm Janine Herbst with these headlines. With just weeks to go to the midterm elections that will determine which party controls Congress, President Trump is on a multi-day campaign swing. He holds a rally in Ohio today, where days ago, 1,400 people were laid off from a truck factory. At least six people are dead in Russian attacks on Ukraine, damaging its northern bridge. Russia says that bridge is used for military logistics. This follows Ukrainian strikes in western Russia that injured several people. And Southern California is under a dangerous, long-lasting heat wave, and the National Weather Service has issued heat warnings for several areas. I'm Janine Herbst, NPR News.

0: game of the year, playoff time. WNBA and Major League Baseball, too. Our friend Howard Bryant joins us. Howard, thanks for being with us.
1: Good morning, Scott Simon. How are you?
0: I'm fine, thanks. Last night, the Golden State Valkyries overcame a 16-point deficit, beating the Dallas Wings in the deciding Game 3 of their series. They go on to face the Las Vegas Aces. The defending champions advanced by edging the Indiana Fever. Many ways, this has been a vexing season for the Fever, hasn't it?
1: Well, it's been a polarizing season. I mean, it's a fascinating year. Let's not forget that they've got the most visible, most marketable player in the game with Caitlin Clark. They also have the most polarizing player in Sophie Cunningham, and they're the most polarizing team, probably one of the most polarizing teams in sports. I don't know if they were, they weren't favored to win this series, but the way they went out, obviously the physical play has been a big deal on Caitlin Clark, and clearly the offseason will be very interesting to see if Stephanie White, the coach, returns. It will be very interesting to see how much we talk about distraction so much in sports and how much this culture war in this country is still going to affect a single basketball team. Let's not forget that that the Fever were the team that that congressional leaders and, of course, the president came out and talked about attacks on Caitlin Clark because of her being white, even though there are plenty of very good, great white players in the WNBA. The bottom line is that this is a very, very good team that has a lot of tumult around them. And this early playoff exit did not help. It will be really, really interesting to see what they do in the offseason. And also what Caitlin Clark does as a player. Yeah. All eyes are on her, and she has a lot of growing up to do as a player. And she has a lot of, there's a huge upside. But these are all professional players. They're great players. And Asia Wilson showed that she's the best player in the game in that elimination game. 36 points, wonderful event.
0: Baseball, they've decided to go on without the Cubs or the Red Sox. I can't believe it. But let me ask you, today's divisional series, Cleveland versus the Holy White Sox, Braves versus the Dodgers, Yankees versus Rays, Padres versus the Brew Crew, what are you going to be looking for?
1: Well, we know who the Pope is voting for.
0: Yes.
1: And the White Sox, I'm focusing on the White Sox. I mean, I know the previous shows we've done, Scott, we've talked a lot about the 102 win Milwaukee Brewers, who have never been to the World Series, who are really in put up or shut up mode right now.
0: Obviously,
1: the Dodgers are the two-time defending they're the two-time defending champions. You know, Cleveland's great, but let's talk about Chicago. After they won the World Series in 2005, that was the last time the Chicago White Sox won a playoff series since 1917.
0: Yeah,
1: it's not a misprint. I mean, that's a lot of losing. They've lost 100 games the last 3 years. I mean, they only won 84 games, but, this year they're in the playoffs. They've got a chance to go to the ALCS. They're playing a division rival. I'm focusing on them. Obviously, I think Yankees and Tampa Bay, that's going to be a great series. It's very weird. It feels like the old hockey playoffs where you're playing your division rivals in the playoffs. But and then let's not forget also, I think Braves-Dodgers will be a great series because they may be the two best teams, even though really Milwaukee's got to – they've got to do it. But Chicago, Milwaukee are the ones I'm watching.
0: I agree. Howard Bryant, thanks so much.
1: Oh, my pleasure, Scott.
0: The numbers for children with disabilities in foster care are bleak. An NPR investigation obtained federal data and found that children with disabilities stay in foster care the longest. They are also more likely to live in institutional settings and not with foster families. To get beyond the numbers, NPR investigative correspondent Joseph Shapiro asked former foster youth with disabilities for their own stories.
2: Tyrone Laundersville was 9 years old the day he got into the family car and his mother and father drove him to foster care. He didn't understand what was happening. At first, he was excited.
3: And I just remember feeling like in that exact moment as a child, being sent away, all of this on a car ride. I'm like, well, we're going somewhere fun.
2: Their destination was a psychiatric residential treatment center in Iowa. Most children in foster care live with families, with relatives, or with other foster parents. But about 12% live in group homes and institutions, and those kids are far more likely to be disabled. like Laundersville, who was diagnosed with fetal alcohol spectrum disorder. At 9, his occasional screaming, aggression, and property destruction were things his parents just couldn't figure out. The hope was that he'd get treated at that facility and come home. Instead, he kept getting moved from place to place.
3: I started to believe that nobody wanted to deal with me. And being a child who's nonstop moved around in a facility in that situation from 9 years old until I was 18, it's really hard.
2: This is from a speech. Laundersville explained how going to locked down residential treatment centers, somewhere he needed permission just to use the bathroom, only made his behaviors worse.
3: And I didn't know how to properly express myself after the many years of just not being heard. I just wanted someone to understand me and not judge me for my behaviors and the actions that I've always had my whole life.
2: In Massachusetts, Marissa Pike was 12 when she was sent into foster care and moved to 30 places in less than 10 years. Some were residential treatment centers and psychiatric hospitals. Pike was diagnosed with oppositional defiance disorder and other mental health conditions. One finding from our investigation was that these places use therapies that are often harmful to kids with behavioral disabilities. Like Pike, she was misdiagnosed. She's autistic.
4: I was labeled as confrontational. I was labeled as aggressive and defiant. And meanwhile, I had sensory issues.
2: Those sensory issues are common with autism. She felt overwhelmed by loud noise or being touched. Staff didn't understand that something as ordinary as playing dodgeball could cause her meltdowns.
4: For me, it was like, okay, I just did dodgeball and now I'm I need time to decompress because dodgeball is vicious with kids.
2: But she didn't get the time to decompress. When she refused to come inside right away, staffers grabbed her, which only made her more upset. Many times she was put in restraint, held down by one, two, or three staffers.
4: A restraint for hours, or numerous restraints, which would then lead to a 911 response, and I would go to the hospital.
2: To the hospital, because a prolonged period and restraint can be dangerous. In Baltimore, Rashida McCray, who is blind, says she was placed in a house with lots of steps that made it difficult for her to get around. Her foster mother didn't know how to include her in activities with the other foster girls in the house.
5: They could see to do certain things or watch TV or go ride bikes or whatever down the street. But for me, I just stayed in my room because I felt uncomfortable and different from everybody else.
2: Former foster youth told us of adults who did make a difference, a foster parent, the staffer who listened, or a doctor, a caseworker. Often, that key adult was someone totally outside the foster care system, like for Marissa Pike. A woman she met on a walk spotted Pike's autism spectrum disorder, or ASD.
4: And it was her that inquired about ASD. She was like, my boss has a son with Asperger's and Marissa presents a lot like him.
2: That new friend called Pike's caseworker. Pike says getting the proper diagnosis changed her life. Now Pike's a foster parent. Foster parent of the year in Lynn, Massachusetts. She's adopted two of those foster kids. She rides ambulances as an emergency medical technician, and she's in school too, getting her master's degree in social work. When Tyrone Laundersville, who missed his parents in Iowa, turned 18 and left foster care, he was homeless. The mother of friends at his high school said, come stay with us. The woman was very poor. She had trouble heating her rundown farmhouse in winter. I checked in with Laundersville recently.
6: She taught me how to be the person that I am today.
2: She taught him how to cook, how to ride a bus, how to apply for a job. Basic life skills he didn't learn after years in foster care. And he says she helped him finally figure out how to regulate his bad moods.
6: I had behaviors still, but she lived on a farm. And she told me, if you're going to break my go out to the barn. So I would go out to the barn and punch hay bales. And honestly, she gave me a space to where I could still let out my anger, figure out myself and how to control myself, while also still supporting me and just being that loving person.
2: Now, Laundersville lives on his own. He's in college, too. He and the other former foster youth have one thing in common. They want to use their lived experience to make foster care better for disabled kids today. Joseph Shapiro, NPR News.

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1: Welcome to Kachemak Currents. This is Daisy Lee Bitter, a volunteer for KBBI and the Center for Alaskan Coastal Studies. There are some resident birds that amuse and delight us all year long. One of these is Steller's Jay. These aggressive birds with a bold sort of capriciousness are attention getters with their harsh voices. They are familiar to most of us, for they are found in spruce forests all around Kachemak Bay. Their blue plumage with a hint of iridescence and crest of black lend them a regal appearance. They are definitely the top of the pecking order at my second floor bird feeders, and I've even observed them stand their ground at the swooping approach of a sharp-shinned hawk. Besides their fascinating behavior and being such strikingly beautiful birds, Steller's Jays have a special significance in the history of Alaska. Back in 1741, when the Danish-born explorer Vitus Bering set sail from Russia on the St. Peter, he was assigned several major tasks, such as mapping and charting the Asian and American coast, the adjacent Pacific and Arctic oceans, and to find out for sure whether America was connected to Asia or was actually a separate continent. Those tasks alone have been described as the most gigantic geographic enterprise undertaken by any government at any time. To add to the incredible expectations, thorough investigations were to be made and recorded in the fields of biology, anthropology, and mineralogy. It was rather like trying to gather all knowledge obtainable. Because of his expertise in natural history, George Steller was chosen as naturalist. When Bering's ship, the St. Peter, was anchored off Kayak Island, which is 62 miles southeast of the present city of Cordova, George Steller was among those who went ashore for water. In those few precious hours Steller had ashore, he frantically collected plants, artifacts, and a number of unknown birds. One of the birds he collected had a large black crest and a bright blue body. Steller recalled seeing a bird that closely resembled this specimen in a book about the Carolinas and Florida. So he concluded from the similarity of these two birds that both birds were from the same continent, North America. George Steller's amazing power of perception proved what Captain Bering had been charged to discover. Steller became the first white man known to set foot on Alaskan soil. But that is not nearly as important as his numerous accomplishments in science. In addition to his important work in botany, he was the only scientist to describe the North Pacific manatee or sea cow, which became extinct in a few years. He also observed the Steller sea eagle, a white sea raven which has never been seen again, and the spectacled cormorant. He made significant descriptions of the fur seal, sea otter, and Steller sea lion. We are fortunate to have a few reminders of this brilliant first white scientist of Alaska around Kachemak Bay, such as Steller's eider duck, the Steller sea lion, as well as our intriguing resident bird, Steller's Jay.

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Taking a look at the weather in Homer. For today, rain likely mainly between now and 4 p.m. Cloudy, the high near 47, north wind 15 to 20 miles per hour. For tonight, rain likely mainly after 10 p.m. Cloudy, the low around 36, north wind 10 to 15 miles per hour, with gusts as high as 20 miles per hour. In Seward today, a slight chance of snow, then a chance of rain and snow, then rain. High near 41, northeast wind 10 to 15 miles per hour, increasing to 20 to 25 miles per hour in the afternoon. For tonight, rain with a low around 39, northeast wind 10 to 15 miles per hour, with gusts as high as 20 miles per hour. Taking a look at the marine weather forecast today, the synopsis for the North Gulf Coast, Kodiak Island waters, and Cook Inlet. A 992 millibar low, 75 nautical miles southeast of Sitkanak, will move to 50 nautical miles southeast of Homer at 987 millibar Sunday morning and then move inland and dissipate by Sunday evening. A 978 millibar low, 65 nautical miles northwest of Cold Bay Sunday afternoon, will move to 125 nautical miles southwest of Kodiak City at 983 millibar late Sunday night. For Catchmark Bay, small craft advisory through tonight. Today, northeast wind 15 knots except north, 25 knots in the outer bay. Seas 2 feet except 4 feet in the outer bay. Tonight, north wind 15 knots in the outer bay. North wind 25 knots, diminishing to 15 knots after midnight. Seas 3 feet with rain. Sunday, north wind 10 knots. Seas 2 feet with rain. For Cook Inlet, north of Calgon Island, small craft advisory through tonight. Today, north wind 30 knots. Seas 5 feet. Tonight, north wind 30 knots. Seas 6 feet. Sunday, north wind 20 knots, seas 4 feet, subsiding to 2 feet in the afternoon with rain. For Cook Inlet, Calgon Island, 20 BD gale warning today. Today, north wind 40 knots, seas 11 feet. Tonight, north wind 30 knots, seas 11 feet with rain. Sunday, north wind 25 knots, seas 6 feet, subsiding to 4 feet in the afternoon with rain. For Shelikof Strait, gale warning through tonight. Today, northeast wind 40 knots, seas 13 feet with rain. Tonight, northeast wind 35 knots, becoming north 25 knots after midnight, seas 12 feet, subsiding to 8 feet after midnight with rain showers. Sunday, northwest wind 20 knots, becoming south 15 knots in the afternoon, seas 5 feet, subsiding to 3 feet in the afternoon with rain showers. For Bear Knots East, gale warning through tonight. Today, northeast wind 45 knots, seas 17 feet with rain. Tonight, northeast wind 35 knots, diminishing to 25 knots after midnight, seas 13 feet with rain. Sunday, north wind 20 knots, becoming southwest 15 knots in the afternoon, seas 7 feet. For West Burnouts, including Kamishak Bay, gale warning through tonight. Today, northeast wind 40 knots, seas 15 feet with rain. Tonight, northeast wind 35 knots, seas 14 feet with rain. Sunday, northeast wind 25 knots, becoming northwest 15 knots in the afternoon, seas 8 feet with rain. For Resurrection Bay, today, north wind 20 knots, seas 4 feet with rain. Tonight, north

There are a few events in the community calendar. 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The Sterling Highway near Milepost 46 will experience a road closure for a culvert installation this Cloveral. The closure will begin at 10 p.m. on October 7th and end at 4 a.m. on October 8th. For real-time updates, visit 511.alaska.gov or contact the DOT project office at 907-351-0501. That's it for this reading. Thank you and have a good morning.

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1: From NPR and WBEZ Chicago, this is Wait, Wait, Don't Tell Me, the NPR News Quiz. I'm your judge and scorekeeper, Alzo Slade. I'm so judgy, teenage girls ask me for advice. And here's your host at the Studebaker Theater at the Fine Arts Building in Chicago, Illinois, Peter Sagal.
2: Thank you, Alzo. Thank you, everybody. Thank you all so much. I'm not gonna shut you down because if I were in the audience, I'd be just as excited because we have such a great show for you. Later on, we are going to be talking to David Byrne, the legendary musician and artist and founder of Talking Heads. In his honor, after tonight's show, we will be burning down the theater. But we want to talk to your head first, so give us a call. The number is 1-888-WAIT-WAIT. That's 1-888-924-8924. Let's welcome our first listener contestant. Hi, you're on Wait, Wait, Don't Tell Me.
3: Yes, hi.
2: Hi, who's this?
3: Lucy.
2: Lucy, where are you calling from, Lucy?
3: I'm calling from D.C., but I'm French from Luxembourg.
2: Oh, wait a minute. If you're French from Luxembourg, doesn't that mean you're Luxembourgian?
3: No, that means I'm an expat.
2: Oh, I see. And what do you do now that you're here in D.C.?
3: I work for a very big organization that aims to end poverty around the world.
2: Wow. That's pretty great. Any schedule for that? Because we've been waiting.
3: Well, we still want to have a job, right?
2: Yeah, exactly. Right. Do it, but slowly enough that you can, you know, get to retirement. I get that. That's a good strategy. It works for everybody. Lucy, it's great to have you. Let me introduce you to our panel today. First up, she's a comedian you can see most nights performing live somewhere in New York City. It's Rachel Koster.
4: Hi, Lucy.
5: Hi.
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2: Next, he's a comedian you can see at Punchline Houston, November 5th through the 7th, and Punchline Atlanta, November 20th to the 22nd. It's Alonzo Bowden.
6: Hello, Lucy.
3: Hello.
2: And making his debut on our panel today, he is a New York Times best-selling author whose pop culture commentary you can see on HBO, Hulu, and NBC. It is Rob Anderson.
7: Hey, Lucy.
3: Hi.
7: I like your capitalistic approach to poverty.
2: Well, Lucy, welcome to our show. You're going to play Who's Alzo this time. Alzo Slade right here is going to read you three quotations from this week's news. If you can correctly identify or explain two of them, you will win our prize. Any voice from our show, you

0: might choose for your voicemail. Are you ready to go?
1: Yes.
0: Okay, your first quote is from a woman on TikTok.
2: If you see a tech bro, run for your life.
0: So the tech bros may seem to be running the world right now, but it turns out they're having trouble finding what?
1: Oh, I'm going to need a hint.
0: Well, the person who said run for your life from tech bros was a woman.
1: Women.
0: Yes.
1: Women.
0: Dates.
1: Okay.
0: Girlfriends, dates, spouses, partners. According to a report in Wired magazine, it is becoming harder and harder for tech bros to find dates. Today's women are quick to reject them for no other reason than that they are the worst people on earth. The article says even their gigantic salaries are not enough to overcome sort of the tech bro stigma. Guys, just make up something about how you got all that money. No. I don't work for Anthropic. I embezzled it all from a children's hospital.
2: But I don't think it's easy for a tech bro to hide his job. That little vest gives it away.
0: Yeah, the puffy vest. One of these guys, this is true, that in order to seem more attractive and nicer to the women he meets, instead of saying he works in tech, he says he works in AI. Dude, no. That's like saying, oh, I'm not a murderer. I'm more of a serial killer.
3: But if he's an AI guy, does he really need a live woman? I mean, isn't that what they're working on, robots to replace him? And
0: you may have a point.
3: Imagine being turned down by the robot you created. Even the robot's like,
4: I'm just one friend.
0: All right. Here, Lucy, is your next quote. It is Missouri Senator Eric Schmidt in a hearing on Tuesday.
2: You will go down in history as a total dirtbag.
0: He was yelling at Jack Smith. That was the special counsel who had investigated whom?
1: Your president?
2: Wait a minute.
0: It may be literally true, but you chose to live here.
5: Yeah, so you live here, Lucy.
2: Exactly.
0: Don't you dare.
1: President Trump.
0: Yes, President Trump. At a televised Senate hearing, Senator Schmidt accused Jack Smith back in 2024 of going to Atlanta to engage in a secret conspiracy against the president. The senator's proof? Texts about Smith going to an Atlanta Hawks basketball game on a certain date. Because who doesn't say, I'm going to take a secret flight to Atlanta to advance my evil conspiracy, and I'd also like to take in an NBA game while I'm there. Turns out that Senator Schmidt was confusing the Atlanta Hawks with the Iowa Hawkeyes. Jack Smith, on that date, was actually watching Caitlin Clark playing basketball 700 miles away. Nevertheless, Senator Schmidt said that couldn't be true. Because gotcha, dirtbag, there's no such thing as women's basketball. So everybody, I mean, this went viral. It was all over the place. Did you guys see it, Rob? Did you see it?
5: I saw a clip on TikTok, and I think a senator, I thought she was saying hot guys.
0: So wait a minute. So you were talking about the Senator Amy Klobuchar, who corrected Senator Schmidt, and chimed in and said, no, I don't think he was seeing the Hawks in Atlanta. I think he was seeing the Hawkeyes, and you heard her
5: but
0: say...
5: But the way she said hot guy, and everyone went, oh, she got him, and I went, Hawkeyes. But I was, like, on the same page, but on a completely different book.
0: Yeah.
3: At that time, wasn't Caitlin Clark and the Iowa Hawkeyes, like, literally the most famous basketball player.
0: She was, in fact.
3: Like, it wasn't hard to look up a reason to be watching the Iowa Hawkeyes.
0: Yeah.
3: They had the greatest women's basketball player in the country at the time. It seems he would go to that game as opposed to the Atlanta Hawks, a team on which you couldn't name one player.
0: All right, Lucy, your last quote is from a woman responding to a debate that broke out this week on the internet about babysitting.
2: That's as good as stealing.
0: That was one of the many, many people who went online this week to say that babysitters should not be paid for the time when they're doing what?
1: Holding the baby because this is such a sweet thing to do.
0: That's so sentimental.
5: Aww.
0: No, that's not it. So the idea is for the babysitter that you're off the clock as soon as the lullaby ends.
1: Oh, as soon as the baby sleeps?
0: Yes, they believe, these people, that babysitters should not be paid or not be paid as much just for sitting around while the kids are asleep. This week, countless people went online to argue about this. How much should parents pay babysitters once the kids go to sleep? The idea is that the babysitter should not get paid for just sitting on the couch watching TV. What? That's the job. So remember, okay, babysitters, under this new rule, to make the most money, just keep the kids awake until the parents get home.
3: Actually,
0: by any means necessary.
3: That's what I was going to say. The babysitter, just feed that kid candy.
0: Yeah, exactly. Yes.
2: can you imagine the baby's nodding off and the babysitter like,
0: little slaps to the face. Nope.
3: I don't have kids, but I have a dog like now. Like, I pay a dog sitter when when I leave. And I know my dog sleeps 18, 19 hours a day.
0: Like, right.
3: I know after she feeds and walks him, he's done, but I wouldn't not pay her. Why wouldn't they just leave? Like, all right, kid, I'm off the clock. See you later.
0: Yeah, exactly. Also, how did Lucy do on our quiz?
2: Lucy did great. Perfect score, 3 out of 3.
0: Congratulations, Lucy. Thank you so much for playing, and take care.
1: Thank you.

0: I've got the...
1: Right now, panel, it is time for you to answer some questions about this week's news. Alonzo, question for you. Alonzo, more parents these days want their kids to have the same kind of experience as they had growing up, so they're taking their kids to playgrounds that are what?
2: Unsafe.
1: Exactly. Dangerous.
2: Yes. Toughen those kids up.
1: This culture of overprotectiveness and obsessions about safety, it's making our kids too soft. Do you realize there are playgrounds nowadays without one single piece of metal to burn your leg on when it's sunny out?
3: Terrible.
1: So parents are taking kids to playgrounds that are designed to be dangerous, like a real one called The Yard in New York City, which has features strewn about it like hammers, a big old empty water tank, and this is true, used wheelchairs for the kids to play with. They get the wheelchairs from the people who used the playground last year and have healed up.
4: Peter.
1: Yes.
4: That's just the projects.
3: You know, when the cop slide went viral, the one in Boston,
1: yeah,
3: and then they shut it down the next day, like, that is pretty safe compared to what things used to be.
2: Yeah, a real slide is made of aluminum.
1: Exactly.
2: So when you slide down in the summer, you leave the skin on the slide.
1: Exactly. Helps the kids molt so they can grow faster. Yeah.

0: Coming up, our panelists find a great parking spot in our Bluff the Listener game. Call 1-888-WAIT-WAIT-TO-PLAY. We'll be back in a minute with more of Wait Wait Don't Tell Me from NPR.
1: NPR's Will Stone spends his days collecting data that audiences can trust about the surge in new health therapies and the scientific questions around them.
2: The wellness movement, wanting to optimize yourself, that's everywhere now. 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
4: 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From NPR and WBEZ Chicago, this is Wait, Wait, Don't Tell Me, the NPR News Quiz. I'm Alzo Slade. We're playing this week with Alonzo Bowden, Rachel Koster, and Rob Anderson. And here again is your host at the Studebaker Theater in Chicago, Illinois, Peter Sagal.
0: Thank you, Alzo. Right now, it is time for the Wait, Wait, Don't Tell Me Bluff, the Listener Game. Call 1-888-WAIT-WAIT to play our game in the air. Hi, you are on Wait, Wait, Don't Tell Me.
5: Hi, this is Morgan Overhausen, calling in from New Haven, Connecticut.
0: Oh, I love New Haven. Spent many happy times there. What do you do there?
5: I currently am a small animal veterinarian here in downtown New Haven.
0: Oh, okay. How small?
5: Is there just your cats and dogs.
0: Your cats
5: smaller than that.
0: Really?
5: Yeah.
0: Do you have like a minimum size?
5: Yeah.
0: They have to be larger than something?
5: Be big enough for us to at least hold.
4: I got this mosquito I need help
0: exactly.
4: with.
0: Well, welcome to the show, Morgan. You're going to play the game in which you must try to tell truth from fiction. Also, what is Morgan's topic?
4: Parking garages around the world.
0: Parking garages are everywhere, and although you may not know it right away, each one is unique as a snowflake. A boring, sad, concrete snowflake. This week, we read about an international parking garage that is shaking things up with an exciting new feature. Our panelists are going to tell you about it, pick the real one, and get the waiter of your choice in your voicemail. Are you ready to play?
5: Sure am.
0: Okay, first up, let's hear from Rachel Koster.
6: Business people in France have been arriving earlier to work than ever before since the implementation of new technology in a parking garage in Paris' La Défense Financial District. As part of the parking garage's latest renovation, they got rid of all the stairs and added a bunch of fun slides. Employers at Société Générale remarked that their bankers have never shown up so early for work or with so much static electricity in their hair. The only downside, noted stylish businessman Pierre Lefrou, was that the slide gave him a wedgie. He did not let that stop him from sliding four times before work and sneaking in a couple rounds during his lunch break. Unlike normal garages where drivers try to park as close to the exit as possible, people have been arriving early and fighting for spots on the top floor so they can ride down the longest slide, which has the most turns. Brooks Brothers is even releasing a brand new wedgie-proof suit just for enjoyers of the slide. You might be wondering how people get back to their cars, and so is the parking garage company. Hope you like crawling.
0: A parking garage in Paris that replaced their stairs with slides to make exiting that much more fun. Your next parking parable comes from Rob Anderson.
7: In Lyon, Finding a parking spot is no longer about availability. It's about alignment. Parking operator Stationnement Rhône Lumière has drawn national attention after converting its downtown garage into a feng shui model. When drivers arrive, they're greeted by a parking intuitive, an attendant who asks them to step out of the car for a reading. The attendant circles the vehicle slowly, sometimes resting a hand on the hood, sometimes simply standing in silence. The vehicle is then directed to one of the almost 1,500 visually identical spots that possess differing energies. Many people believe they drive a sedan, says senior parking intuitive Mathilde Caron. But the car knows. Sometimes it's carrying hatchback energy. It wants to open from the back, and it wants to be honest. The company says it made the switch after noticing that customers stayed longer in the paid-by-hour garage when their spot matched the car's personality. Some customers, however, point out that they stay longer because the vibe reading can take up to 2 hours.
0: A parking garage in Lyon, France, with feng shui experts who help you park your car according to its inner energies. And your last carport report comes from Alonzo Bowden.
8: Are they shooting a cheese commercial? That's the strangest car alarm I've ever heard. Well, if you're in Austria, that car alarm or cheese commercial is part of the latest craze, yodeling in a parking garage. A parking garage offers the same perks as the high mountains, says yodeling teacher Anna Marie Gucci. I mean, yeah, the views aren't the same and the smells are worse, but it works. And it's really catching on. Students from everywhere love the energy of group yodeling. Jamie Sohn from South Korea joined a class to experience the Austrian culture. Andrea Allen from Buffalo has newfound confidence thanks to yodeling, while her roommate is probably looking for a new roommate. Tom Button, a teacher from New York, says it's like group meditation. He likes walking deeper and deeper down in the parking lot, singing louder and louder, which sounds like a great way to practice yodeling or how to be the scariest murderer ever.
0: All right. So let's imagine you're driving around Europe and you go into a particular parking garage. Would it be, in real life, from Rachel, a parking garage in Paris where slides instead of stairs to make getting out of the garage really fun, from Rob Anderson, a parking garage in Lyon, France, with feng shui experts to help you park your car in the appropriate energetic place, or from Alonzo Bowden, a parking garage in Austria, which has become a home for yodelers to practice their mountainous art. Which of these is the real parking garage we found out about in the news?
5: This is a tricky one. I'd also love to park in any one of these three, but I think I'm going to have to go with C, the yodeling.
0: You're going to go with the story about the yodeling. Well, to bring you the correct answer, we spoke to an expert on the topic.
9: You know, yodeling gets a bad rap, but I think it would be a wonderful thing to hear in your local parking garage.
0: That was Alice Walla. She's a singer-songwriter and yodeling instructor at the Old Town School of Folk Music here in Chicago, confirming that, yes, it's the parking garage in Austria where all the yodelers are congregating. Congratulations, Morgan. You got it right. You earned a point for Alonzo just for telling you the truth. And you've won our prize, the voice of your choice on your voicemail. Congratulations.
5: Thank you so much.
0: Thank you so much for playing, Morgan. Take care.
10: My dad was born in Switzerland. That's where he learned his yodeling. That's where he found my mother dear, his yodeling.
0: And now the game we call Not My Job. Back in the 1970s, David Byrne dropped out of art school, moved to New York, and started a band called Talking Heads. In the years since, he has won Grammys, an Oscar. He's been inducted into the Rock and Roll Hall of Fame. He won a special Tony Award for his Broadway show. He has created books and scores and theater pieces and artworks and a new immersive play that is being performed here in Chicago right now, all of which makes you wonder, what could he have accomplished if he had just gotten that art degree? David Byrne, welcome to Wait, Wait, Don't Tell Me.
11: Thank you.
0: So,
11: good to be in Chicago virtually.
0: It's great to have you here virtually because in Chicago people can still see Your play, your experience called Theater of the Mind has been running for months here with the Goodman Theater. I have been to it. I don't know if you'd even say seen it. I have experienced it. But I can't really explain adequately what it is. Can you?
12: I can try a little bit. Okay. As an audience member, you're given a new identity, and you go through with a group of 16 people, and you're friends, your acquaintances, your workmates with an actor, and you go through different rooms, and you experience kind of perceptual illusions and different things that make you doubt what you're seeing, what you're smelling, what you're tasting, what you're hearing.
0: Yeah, but you skipped, I think, an important detail, which is that actor you mentioned who leads you and the other members of your small group is named David.
12: Yeah, he left that out.
0: Do you ever sort of snuck into Chicago and just checked on it, come to see it yourself, gone through the experience?
12: Oh, lots of times. Yes, yes. I've been a member of the audience.
0: And do people, I'm assuming, they must recognize you.
12: Well, maybe they do. I don't know. I don't try not to pay attention to
0: them. you think you're in a group?
12: Yeah, because I'm...
0: Yeah, go ahead.
12: Because I'm trying to pay attention to, like, how's the actor doing?
0: Yeah.
12: Is the actor kind of... is the actor selling these ideas? Is the actor selling this part?
0: I'm just trying to imagine there's a group of, as you said, 16 people going through this thing over the course of about 90 minutes, and they're all, I'm just imagining, they're all standing there going, is that David Byrne?
12: No, that's another actor. Right?
0: Exactly. This must be part of the concept.
12: It's part of the show, yes.
0: Exactly.
4: Well, I'm thinking of the actor when he sees you like...
0: Oh, boy.
12: Yes, who am I now?
0: Yeah, exactly. I was joking about it earlier, but when you quit art school to move to New York and pursue your own art and your music, did anybody give you grief? Were anybody like, David, you can't quit school, you're going to get your degree?
12: No, quite the opposite. I showed a teacher there the stuff that I was doing, the artwork I was doing, and he said, we don't teach that stuff here.
0: Really?
12: You should go to New York and try your luck.
0: Really?
12: That was good advice.
0: Apparently. Do you think that person was really impressed with you and felt you should put your work on the world, or was just trying to let you down gently?
12: I guess it could have been either one.
0: Yeah, really good.
12: It could have been like, you're not going anywhere with this. You know, I'm not gonna say that.
0: No. Yeah.
13: Even art professors know the degree is pointless.
0: Exactly. Speaking of advice, we heard a story that when you were starting Talking Heads, the band, starting to perform in downtown stages, CBGBs, Lou Reed himself gave you some fashion advice. Is that true?
12: Well, yeah. He looked at me and said, I had really hairy arms at that point. Really hairy. I mean, I've seen photos. Now they're not. I don't know where the hair went. But he said, you should never wear short sleeves.
13: Body shamed you.
0: Yeah. I guess that explains the suit when you think about it.
12: Yeah.
0: Your show American Utopia, which ended up on Broadway earning you a Tony, featured you and the other performers, including musicians, in gray suits, monochrome suits, and bare feet. Back when you were doing American Utopia, did you and your ensemble keep stepping on sharp objects?
12: Actually, we were really lucky.
0: Really?
12: Now, some of the band and dancers, performers said, no, I'm going to put on some little fake shoes.
0: Really?
12: Shoes
0: back in the...
12: We had these little slippers.
0: Yeah.
12: That were, you know, colored according to their skin tone. And then I would go up and draw toes.
0: Oh, you want to wear them, huh? Well, they got to look right here. Just stay still.
12: They got to look like you got bare feet.
0: I wanted to ask you about one more thing before we move to our game. Is famously, you are a bicyclist, a bicycle enthusiast, an advocate. and you ride all over New York City on your bicycle. Does anybody, like in a car ever or a truck, recognize you just as they're about to run you over and decide not to?
12: You mean the fact that they might recognize me, does that give me some protection?
0: Exactly. They're like, that son of a bitch, I'm going to go, it's David Byrne.
12: Him
0: go.
12: Oh, no, you can't run over a famous guy. You'll be the guy that ran over a celebrity.
0: Yeah, you can't do that.
12: Known for that forever. No.
0: Well, I can't say, David, what a personal thrill it is for me to talk to you. And there are more thrills ahead because we have asked you here to play a game we're calling
4: Talking Heads Meet Walking Deads.
0: Right. That's right. We are going to ask you three questions about the Walking Dead or zombies. Answer 2 to 3 questions correctly. You'll win our prize for one of our listeners, the voice of anyone they might choose from our show. Also, who is David Byrne playing for?
4: James Miller of Orlando, Florida.
0: All right. You ready to go?
14: I'm ready.
0: All right. You may not have taken tests because, you didn't graduate. So.
14: That's right.
0: Might be new experience for you. Here's your first question. George A. Romero, of course, is the father of the modern zombie movie with his Night of the Living Dead and its sequels. Before he made his name with the brain-eating undead, what was his job? A, directing short films for Mr. Rogers' Neighborhood. B, performing as a street mime in Toronto. Or C, he was a night watchman in a mortuary with a lot of time on his hands.
12: I'd be really tempted to say night watchman and a mortuary, but that's probably too good to be true.
0: Yeah.
12: So I think I have to go with number 2.
0: You're going to go with performed as a street mime in Toronto.
12: Yeah.
0: No, he actually directed short films for Mr. Rogers.
12: Oh my God.
0: This is true. Before he made Night of the Living Dead, Mr. Romero made such films as How Light Bulbs Are Made and Mr. Rogers Gets a Tonsillectomy.
13: Two terrifying films.
0: Absolutely. Two more chances. Although Night of the Living Dead, that early movie, made George Romero very famous, it did not make him rich.
12: Why?
0: The question. Why? Here are your choices. A, he lost his share of the profits on a bet he made in the 1969 Super Bowl. B, the distributor forgot to put that little Circle C copyright mark on the poster. Or C, he was successfully sued by the HG Bakery Company, makers of Living Bread.
12: I'm going to say the copyright thing, but...
0: You're right. That's what happened.
12: Oh.
0: It turns out...
12: Oh, I got one.
0: If you don't put that little C mark on something, it's not copyrighted, so anybody, from the moment it was released, was able to show it for free. Okay, last question. If you get this right, you win. Since Night of the Living Dead, of course, created the genre, there have been countless zombie movies, including which of these? Which of these is real? A, Zombiever, about innocent campers attacked by undead beavers. B, Flight of the Living Dead, about zombies on a plane. Or C, Nudist Colony of the Dead, which is self-explanatory.
12: Which one is real and
0: which one is
12: not real?
0: Which one is real?
12: Which one is real? The first one.
0: Yes, Zombiever is real, but... As you probably guessed, all of them are real. Those are all zombie movies you can see if you're a completist. Also, how did David Byrne do on our quiz?
4: Well, he passed this test 2 out of 3. Great.
0: Congratulations.
12: That's all it takes.
0: That's all it takes. David Byrne.
12: Can I get my degree now?
0: You do. Right. You can. David Byrne is a Grammy-winning musician and one of the founding members of Talking Heads. His interactive theater experience, Theater of the Mind, is happening in Chicago right now. Come and experience it. More information is at theaterofthemindchicago.com. David Byrne, what a joy to talk to you. Thank you so much.
12: Thank you.
0: Take care.
15: Here we stand, like an adamant.
0: In just a minute, Alzo raids his granny's closet in our listener limerick challenge. Call 1-888-WAIT-WAIT to join us in the air. 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
15: Boulder, Colorado is suing two big energy companies, arguing they deceived people about the harms of fossil fuels and contributed to costly disasters.
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15: 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That's on the next morning edition from NPR News.

0: 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From NPR and WBEZ Chicago, this is Wait, Wait, Don't Tell Me, the NPR News Quiz. I'm Alzo Slade. We're playing this week with Alonzo Bowden, Rob Anderson, and Rachel Koster. And here again is your host at the Studebaker Theater in Chicago, Illinois, Peter Sagal.
1: Thank you, Alzo. Thank you so much. Thanks, everybody. In just a minute, Alzo reads us his journal. It turns out it's just full of limericks. It's our listener limerick challenge. If you'd like to play, give us a call at 1-888-WAIT-WAIT. That's 1-888-924-8924. Right now, panel, it is time for more questions for you from the week's news. Alonzo, Tombstone Pizza announced they're releasing a special October frozen pizza. It's pizza that's topped with pepperoni and what?
2: It's a new pizza topping they're adding?
1: Well, it's a topping that comes with this. It's a special Halloween themed pizza.
2: Candy corn?
1: Yes!
3: Whoa.
1: You know what's funny? You know what's funny? When I said Halloween and you went right to candy corn, all of a sudden I felt so terrible for what your childhood must have been like. If I say Halloween and you think of candy and that's the candy that came to your mind, Alonzo.
2: No, because that's the candy that's always in the news.
1: It is?
2: Every Halloween, there's a controversy over candy corn. Is it good? Is it bad? What does it taste like? It has nothing to do with corn, this or that. Peter, it may not appear so, but I'm a bit of a news nerd, Peter, believe it or not.
1: Okay.
2: After 100 episodes, I thought you might pick up on
1: that.
3: So it melts, I guess.
1: Well, here's the thing. So you get the pizza. It comes with the pizza, with the pepperoni on it, and a little packet of candy corn. So presumably the idea is you bake the pizza, you take it out, you sprinkle the candy corn on it in the manner of
4: Parmesan.
1: Exactly, or red pepper, except it's candy corn.
3: Have these people eaten food before? That's not going to work.
0: You don't sprinkle candy corn. Those things are heavy. Yeah. It's more of a placement.
1: Yeah, the tweezers, that's what they do in the fine restaurants.
4: I am not discerning about pizza at all. You could put anything on that. It could be cold, moldy, just kind of scrape off a little piece, and it's still good to me. The candy corn sounds amazing.
3: Girl, you are crazy.
4: If I could dunk... I don't care.
3: Am I going to get sick sitting next to you? Just curious.
4: It gives it an extra...
1: Yeah, Rachel's like, it's not moldy. It's just an adorable little fur coat on my pizza. Rachel, this week we heard about a new concept called attention infidelity. It's when people in a relationship neglect their partners and instead spend all their time with what?
4: Their phone.
1: Exactly right.
4: Oh, it makes me sick to think of. I'm sorry to hear that.
1: There was a pregnant pause there. I was expecting to get some kind of confession.
4: No, I don't have a boyfriend to ignore. But if I did, I wouldn't, because what a gift to share your life with someone else, I imagine.
1: Hypothetically.
4: Time spent in real life is time that matters, and time spent on your phone is time watching fruits cheat on each other because of AI. I was watching someone ignore their loved one on the bus while I was on my way here, and I was thinking about how sad it made me. But that's not interesting to talk about, so I'm sorry I brought it up.
2: I think, can I bring up a somewhat related question?
1: You may.
2: Why are we still calling them phones?
1: That's a good question.
2: It's like the least use, you know, I saw this whole thing about the new Apple folding phone or whatever. People like, $2,000 for a phone? I'm like, no, $2,000 for a computer that folds up and fits in your pocket.
1: Right.
2: Like, they're not phones anymore.
1: Well, if you call them something else, what would it be, and how could you convince people to use that term?
4: My life. My precious.
2: See, Peter, you're trying to slip me into that tech bro role,
5: yeah,
2: so I'll
5: I
2: never
5: know.
2: Get a date again. Yeah. I'm on to you, Peter.
0: We got a vest fitted for you back in the back.
6: Yeah. You're looking for attention. You only notice it because I'm never around. You're looking for attention.
1: Coming up, it's lightning fill in the blank, but first it's the game where you have to listen for the rhyme. If you'd like to play on air, call or leave a message at 1-888-WAIT-WAIT. That's 1-888-924-8924. 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Hi, you're on Wait Wait, Don't Tell Me.
7: Hi, this is Rachel Simonson from Billings, Montana.
1: Billings, Montana, a beautiful place. What do you do there?
7: I am a charitable giving specialist at a senior living community.
1: Wow. So you work at a senior living community where seniors live?
7: Seniors live there.
1: And your job is to go around and talk with the residents about exactly how they should screw their children by giving their money away.
7: Or, as I like to say, they can disinherit the IRS and make sure that the people who run out of money always have a home with us.
1: Oh.
0: Did she say disinherit the IRS?
1: Yeah, I think what you mean is the money that you give to charity, you don't have to pay taxes on or an estate tax or anything
7: Correct.
1: Like that. It's not like the IRS offended you and you're cutting them out of the will. Welcome to the show, Rachel. You, of course, are going to play our Listener Limerick Challenge, which means that Alzo Slade right here is going to perform for you 3 news-related limericks with the last word or phrase missing from each. If you can fill in that last word or phrase correctly, and 2 of the limericks will be a winner. Ready to go?
7: I am.
1: Here's your first limerick.
0: I'm approaching each morsel with dread. Eat it plain or enhance it with spread. At this overblown price, I must savor each slice. $60 for a plain loaf of
7: bread.
1: Right. The bakery Rye in New York City is going viral for their $60 loaf of, wait for it, rye bread. And it's not even party-sized or covered in gold leaf. For $60, a loaf of bread better have a $50 bill stuffed inside. Wow, have you tasted the rye? No, we bought it as an investment.
4: Can you write it off on your taxes?
1: Maybe, I don't know. Well, we have an expert. Can you write off a $60 loaf of bread on your taxes?
7: Probably not.
1: Okay.
3: When I first heard about this, I thought it was a front for the mob because a lot of those businesses pop up in New York. I'm not going to name them because they'll kill me. Christides, but they also, at this rye place, they slice them and then they put wet toppings on them and they sit all day. So they're pre-decorated, and you get a wet piece of... Have you seen this? Have you been
4: here?
3: Have
4: you ever been to Denmark? That's, like, typical.
3: That yeah. answers that.
1: Yeah, it really does. All right, here is your next limerick.
0: I've got a wild storm that's internal. When I write it down, it's less infernal. But it makes me feel bleak, and someone might peek. So it's time I stop keeping a...
7: Journal.
1: Yes. A cultural reporter at the Washington Post says journaling might be actually bad for you, which is surprising because it's long been recommended by the wellness industry and the people who like to sit with a hardcover notebook in the middle of a coffee shop and see if anyone notices them. Now, this writer explained, of course, keeping a journal, think about when you tend to write things down. It's been hard times, so keeping a journal will just remind you of the darkest periods of your life. But the real danger, she says, is that people might read them.
3: Hold on. Don't we keep journals so they can be read by somebody?
1: Really?
3: Like, when I was a kid, I was writing things down so my mom could find it. I was like, she would ground me, and I'm like, that
1: Really?
3: She'll pay for this. Yeah, and then I'd leave it somewhere where she could find it. No, isn't it just to, like, kind of get attention?
1: So anyway, this woman thinks maybe you shouldn't keep a journal. Here's your last limerick.
0: Their garments so flowy, they might drown. It's a new trend with which I'm not quite down. They are giving street cred to what mom wore to bed. They are all heading out in a...
7: nightgown.
1: Yes, nightgown. They're back, old-timey nightgowns with, you know, the high lacy neck and the long itchy sleeves are apparently this year's new little black dress. It's an outfit that says to the world, you boy, buy me the biggest goose you can find at the market.
3: The kids yearn to bed rot.
1: I'm sorry, we can't.
4: I think it's because no one wants to shave their legs. Everyone wants to be bloated, which feels good.
3: I support that, yeah.
4: If you're bloated, you've got to let it out. And you should always be ready to go to bed.
1: Right.
5: You're in the club, and it's like, well, I'm sleepy.
1: Also, how did Rachel do in our quiz?
5: She did great. 3 out of 3, perfect score.
1: Congratulations.
7: Thank you.
1: Thank you so much for playing, Rachel. Take care.
7: You too. Thanks so much.
1: It is now time for our final game, Lightning Fill in the Blank. Each of our players will have 60 seconds in which to answer as many fill in the blank questions as they can. Each correct answer now worth 2 points. Alzo, can you give us the scores?
5: Of course. Rob and Rachel each have 2, and Alonzo is blazing in the lead with 4.
1: Oh my gosh, how did that happen? Okay, well, that means Rob and Rachel are tied for second. Rachel, I'm gonna arbitrarily pick you to go first. Here we go. The clock will start when they begin your first question, fill in the blank. This week, health officials said that October is the best month to get the blank shot.
4: COVID. Flu.
1: No. I'll give it to you. This week, a new report shows that Democrats account for the majority of mail-in blank requests.
4: Voting.
1: Right. This week, police in Latvia were called in to break up a fight between blank and blank.
4: Bad guys and the good guys.
1: No, between a badger and a hedgehog. After multiple reports of injuries, Six Flags announced they were permanently closing their X2 blank.
4: It's a roller coaster.
1: It is, yes. On Monday, middle-aged basketball star blank made his first appearance as a Philadelphia 76er.
4: I don't know. Oh, my God. You're giving me the worst ones ever.
1: LeBron James. This week, a man who crashed his car into the front of a Texas grocery store explained that he did it because blank.
4: Because he was late to become a black belt.
1: No. He crashed it through the front of a grocery store because he really needed to use the bathroom.
4: I've been there.
1: The man was panicked when he got to the store at 4:30 a.m. and found out it was closed, so he did what any of us in that situation would do. He got back in the car, hit the gas, and crashed right through the front windows, ending up a really good distance down one aisle toward the back of the grocery store because, you know, if you're going to smash your car through a window to get to the bathroom, why not drive the whole way?
4: I had E. coli for a summer, and I had thoughts like this every single day. There was not a building that I would not find a way into use the bathroom when it happened.
3: How many times have you had E. coli?
4: Shut up. Continuous, a month.
1: Yeah. Tell me again about eating moldy pizzas.
4: They taste good. Oh, my God. You guys are so judgmental.
1: Also, how did Rachel do in her quiz?
4: You don't have to say, actually.
5: She got 3 right for 6 more points, total of 8.
1: All right.
4: Okay. I'll take them.
1: All right. Rob, you ready to do this? You're up next.
3: I'm
1: fill
3: ready.
1: In the blank. This week, a group of 100 scientists released a report warning that blank temperatures were rising faster than predicted.
3: Sea level. Ocean.
1: Ocean temperatures, yes. On Monday, blank's Starship rocket reached orbit for the first time.
3: SpaceX.
1: Yes, this week police in Fiji are suspecting an inside job after $10 million worth of cocaine stored in their evidence locker was blanked.
3: Stolen.
1: No, it was replaced by $30 worth of flour.
3: Of course.
1: Of course. On Thursday, online retail giant Blank unveiled a complete redesign of their Kindle e-readers.
3: Amazon.
1: Right. Following heavy rains that led to flooding this week, residents in a New Jersey town were shocked when they saw Blank going down the streets of their city.
3: The Zombievers.
1: No. Beware the Zombievers. No. A shark. After a nor'easter caused flooding across the East Coast, several people in a New Jersey town filmed a shark swimming through the town streets. It was even caught swimming up someone's driveway, which was scary, but it was even scarier when it got up to their front porch and was like, DoorDash. Also, how did Rob do in our quiz?
5: He and Rachel are best friends, tied up.
1: So how many, then, does Alonzo need to win?
5: Alonzo, 2 to tie, 3 to win. Hey.
2: That's
4: you
2: still
4: never
2: pressure.
4: Know.
2: That's still pressure.
1: It's still pressure. Here we go. This is for the game, Alonzo. Fill in the blank. On Wednesday, White House lawyers returned to court to defend Trump's global blanks.
2: Tariffs.
1: Right. Following a meeting with the White House top tech executive signed a pledge to self-police blank development.
2: AI.
1: Right. This week, Chanel, Dior, and Louis Vuitton all held shows during Blanks Fashion Week.
2: Paris.
1: Right. After a judge approved their settlement with 12 states, the merger between Paramount and Blank was allowed to proceed.
2: Warner Brothers?
1: Warner Brothers is right. This week, a crane collapsed on a house in Florida while it was being used to blank.
2: This is Florida. Could be anything. Right. I don't know, launch alligators?
1: No, while it was being used to remove another crane that had collapsed on the same house.
2: That fits. That
1: it really
2: fits.
1: Does. On Monday, the FDA warned of a blank outbreak tied to raw cheese.
2: E. coli?
1: E. coli,
2: I'm just gonna,
1: yes.
2: You know.
1: An E. coli outbreak.
2: Yeah, well, wow.
1: On Tuesday, fans of Backpack were thrilled when he was named the winner of Fat Blank Week.
2: Oh, Fat Bear Week.
1: Right. This week, the Guardian newspaper in England warned that that country is running dangerously low on blank.
2: England's running low on, I don't know, sausage?
1: No, England is running low on hunky guys. Organizers of the Mr. England campaign realized they had a problem this week when they noticed the pageant was only 13 days away and only 7 guys had signed up. Turns out, England only has 4 handsome men, and every single one of them is busy auditioning to be the next James Bond. Alzo, did Alonzo do well enough to win?
5: Alonzo kicked ass.
1: Yes.
5: He got 6 right for 12 more points, total of 16, and the win.
1: Congratulations.
2: Thank you.
1: Coming up, our panelists predict, how will the lonely tech bros rehabilitate their romantic image? 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Wait, Don't Tell Me is a production of NPR and WBEZ Chicago in association with Urgent Haircut Productions, Doug Berman, Benevolent Overlord. Philip Gotica writes our limericks, our public address announcer is Paul Friedman, our ops manager is Jasira Vardak. Thanks to the staff and crew at the Studebaker Theater, BJ Lederman composed our theme. Our program is produced by Jennifer Mills, Miles Nornblass, and Lillian King. Special thanks this week to Blythe Robertson, Gary Yek, Janie Hoffman, and Dom Banyas. Peter Gwynn has a dog. Emma Choi is our vibe curator. Technical direction is from Lorna White. Our CFO is Colin Miller. Our production manager is Robert Newhouse. Our senior producer is Ian Chillog. And the executive producer, wait, don't tell me, that's Mike Danforth. Now panel, how will tech bros get their mojo back? Rachel Koster.
4: Who cares?
1: Rob Anderson.
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1: And Alonzo Bowden.
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5: And if any of that happens, panel, we'll ask you about it on Wait, Don't Tell Me.
1: Thank you, Alzo Slade. Thanks also to Rachel Koster, Alonzo Bowden. Thanks to Rob Anderson. Congrats on a great debut. Thanks to all of you here in the Studebaker Theater and everybody out there listening wherever you are. I'm Peter Sagal. We'll see you next week.

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1: This is KBPI AM 890 Homer and 88.1 FM Seward, taking a look at the weather in Homer. For today, rain likely. Cloudy, the high near 47, north wind 15 to 20 miles per hour. For tonight, rain likely, mainly after 10 p.m. Cloudy, the low around 36, north wind 10 to 15 miles per hour, with gusts as high as 20 miles per hour. For today in Seward, rain likely, high near 41, northeast wind 10 to 15 miles per hour, increasing to 20 to 25 miles per hour in the afternoon. The sun rose in Homer today at 8:16 a.m. Sunset will be at 7:31 p.m. That's a total of 11 hours and 15 minutes of daylight with a loss of 5 minutes and 18 seconds. Sunrise tomorrow will be at 8:19 a.m. The sun rose in Seward today at 8:08 a.m. Sunset will be at 7:22 p.m. That's a total of 11 hours and 14 minutes of daylight with a loss of 5 minutes and 24 seconds. Sunrise tomorrow will be at 8:11 a.m. Taking a look at the weather in Anchor Point today, rain likely, cloudy, the high near 46, north wind 25 to 35 miles per hour. We're coming up on 11 a.m. Big Picture Science is next. Thank you.

We know there are many things alive in a river, such as fish, turtles, algae, and microorganisms. The riparian tree and grass environment alongside hosts life too. Even in this little San Leandro Creek in California, life depends on the flow of water. But some argue that this creek is itself alive, as is the bay it flows into. The argument is central to the growing Rights of Nature movement, which asserts that ecosystems and entities like creeks and rivers should have legal rights. We explore how a change in our thinking that regards creeks, streams, and rivers as living things rather than just resources could help save them and the watersheds they're a part of. After all, every place in the world is part of a watershed. Where I'm standing now is in the San Leandro Creek watershed, which is within the San Francisco Bay watershed. Can you name the one you live in? Welcome to Big Picture Science. I'm Molly Bentley. In this episode, we hear how a growing movement seeks to change how we think about the rights of rivers.

0: In his book Underland, writer Robert McFarlane digs into the intersection of humans and the rest of the living world that thrives below our feet. Now, the professor of literature and environmental humanities at the University of Cambridge has emerged from that exploration to examine our relationship with water that flows around and under us. He begins here by reading a passage from his book that reminds us of our intimate bodily relationship with rivers.
1: The language of hydrological governance refers to rivers, streams, and lakes as water bodies. To the 40,000 recognized water bodies in England, Wales, and Scotland should be added another 65 million or so, for every human is, of course, a water body. Water flows in and through us. Running, we are rivers. Seated, we are pools. Our brains and hearts are three-quarters water. Our skin is two-thirds water. Even our bones are watery. We were swimmers before we were walkers, slow turning like breath divers in the dark flotation tank of the womb.
0: Robert McFarlane's book title poses a question. Is a river alive? Well, it's one that's essential to an ethical shift that's underway in how we regard and care for ecosystems. And many regard gaining clarity on this question as key to restoring our relationship to rivers around the world and addressing threats to them such as pollution, overdamming, and climate change. Well, we'll hear what this movement asks of us, where it has achieved surprising results, and how one answers the question of whether a river is alive. But first, we begin with a rare, and for those campaigning to repair the natural flow of rivers, hopeful event. Over the course of a year, beginning in the fall of 2023, four hydroelectric dams on the 250-mile-long Klamath River that winds through southern Oregon and northern California were removed, allowing the river to flow freely for the first time in 100 years.

0: Rob, this year there was a celebration in Northern California among those who were cheering the undamming of the Klamath River. Now, this was the biggest project to tear down dams in the country. Mm. What does it take to take a dam down?
1: Explosives, heavy machinery, but above all, the infrastructure of will and imagination. And the drive, the campaign to imagine the Klamath River otherwise, a de-dammed, undammed Klamath, had to reach back almost a century to the river before the first dam went up, which I think was 1922. And then this extraordinary alliance came together with the Yurok tribe at its center and began to dream of a de-dammed Klamath. But it took 2 decades to imagine and then to realize. But what we have seen since the last of the dams came down last year, as you will know, is the astonishing speed with which rivers heal themselves.
0: I recommend anyone who has not seen the before and after shots of the river, it's extraordinary to compare the two.
1: You know, this
0: enormous lump of concrete, of engineering holding back this river.
1: Yeah.
0: And then in the next shot, 2 years later, just in this last year, it's gone.
1: It's gone, and four of them have gone. And Shane Anderson, who's making this extraordinary film about it all, the kind of longitudinal view of the de-damming, he visited the river this May. And where the reservoirs had been, so that was drowned land, and they leave behind kind of sodden silt, of course, when the reservoirs are first drawn down. But then the Yurok tribe revegetation crews had hand-seeded millions of seeds, a wildflower mix, very carefully chosen, drought-resistant lupines and California poppies and others, and planted young cottonwood trees. And so quickly, that vegetable life, as it were, that floral life had poured back. And Shane describes seeing the banks of the former reservoirs, the drowned land, just ablaze with this orange floral fire. And he said, the air smelled sweet and the river seemed alive. And so through it all, you have this moving, willful, silver agent of the river, undrowned.
0: You know, in preparing to talk to you about this, I had to practice the word undammed
1: de-dammed,
0: because we don't use it. When would we ever say undam or de-damn a river? Because we don't do it.
1: That's so interesting. It's a bit like learning and unlearning. Unlearning is the unfamiliar verb. We don't unlearn. Unlearning's hard, and de-damming is hard, harder than damming. Unlearning is harder than learning.
0: What happens to a river when you dam it? I'll make this a two-part question. What happens to a river when you dam it? And if it does kill the river, was the Klamath River dying?
1: Well, dams are a complex structure, there are complex politics, there are no easy answers around them, and I've spent a little time studying them in and their effects and their cultural politics, their imaginative politics in northeastern Quebec or Nitassinan, the Innu word for the homeland there. And then I'm a kind of fascinated onlooker to the Klamath question. A reservoir drowns a river. You can drown a river. That's a counterintuitive idea, but that's what a reservoir does. It impounds water, and it also stops the free movement of silt on the one hand. And silt is a kind of superhero of riverine systems. It moves around. It spreads fertility. It reshapes and is reshaped by the flow of water.
0: And certainly, I should just say that the Mississippi Delta is a great example of what happens when you dam a river and you deprive the delta of that land-building silt and sand.
1: And life-building, because it is so fertile. I mean, that's why the Nile Delta, right, became one of the cradles of an early form of civilization, is because that you could, as the old joke goes, you could kind of place your hand in the soil and grow 5 new fingers, right? So, but the other thing that dams stop, of course, is the free passage of migratory fish, unless they're configured differently. But even then, it's so anadromous fish, fish which migrate out to the sea but have a freshwater phase of their life, come back into the headwaters of rivers to spawn. So salmon, famously, and steelhead trout, which are rainbow trout, but steelheads are the anadromous version that move out to sea. You know, the Klamath was the third biggest salmon run on the Pacific coast before the dams went up. absolutely immense. And the Europe people were a salmon people. So food sovereignty, food security, cultural identity was absolutely bound up with those legendary salmon runs. But the dams just stopped that, just stopped it dead. And so the salmon couldn't get up to the spawning grounds. But when the dams came down, one of this thing that came to just gong strike moment around the world is within 2 days of, I think it was the Iron Gate Dam coming down, river scientists captured on sonar the blurry outline of the first Chinook salmon making that passage upstream of where the dam had stood. And that, you know, we need hope right now.
0: Mm-hmm. Okay, so. And it had been about a century before they had done that.
1: Yeah, yeah.
0: The Iron Gate salmon traveled up.
1: Exactly.
0: The river.
1: So I think the first dam went up in 22. The Iron Gate Dam actually went up in I think it was 64. So there was quite a long, it's like a four-decade phase of a four-dam project, but then a shorter phase of the de-damming process, the undamming process. I'm rolling those words around in my mouth as well. But watching that life pour back in the form of fish, wetland regeneration, floral regeneration, prairie regeneration. I mean, we start to think of a living river as having an aura that radiates outwards. The river doesn't stop at its banks, just as it's not defined by its main channel. And life begins to emanate and radiate from a living river.
0: Well, you said that we all need hope, and I shouldn't have interrupted you while you were saying that, because that is one phrase that should not be interrupted. Before we get to the hope, we're going to go down a little bit down the path of some despair, because you write that rivers are in crisis worldwide, not just because of the dams. The dams certainly contribute to them. And that some young people might not even know what healthy rivers are. Rob, why are they in crisis, and how has it come to this?
1: How has it come to this? Well, let me give a global answer to that and then a national answer from my country. The global answer is that rivers are threatened by pollution of many kinds and by drought. And an extraordinary recent study which used remote sensing technology data and AI analysis to, in effect, reconstruct a kind of day-by-day life of all of the world's rivers for 35 years, came to some unsurprising conclusions, which is that climate change is changing the very nature of our rivers. So very broadly, the lower, flatter reaches of rivers, there the rivers are lower and they're slower. And in the upper, steeper parts of rivers, they are flashier, that's to say they flood more suddenly and more catastrophically, and they're quicker. So that's a kind of big picture about the sort of mother of all questions, how climate is reshaping our rivers. And I always like to point out that at least in the Northern Hemisphere, river life and human life, the Holocene broadly, are more or less coeval, because as the ice retreated, fresh water was released and rivers began to flow. The little chalk stream near my house was born when the permafrost melted sufficiently that groundwater could charge the aquifer and then emerge as a spring and form a river that seeks the sea. To give the national answer briefly, in my country, England, there is not a single river in good overall health. We have two measures, good ecological health and good chemical health. 0% of rivers in good chemical health, 14% in good ecological health. So I am surrounded by wounded and dying rivers. And we've woken up to that in my country. We're now seeing it. We've seen it come into view, visibility, audibility, in the last 5 years. And the hopeful bit is the guardianship movement of outrage and change and activism and legal work that is now responding to this crisis.
0: Well, you were referring to the changing definition of rivers when you described that a river is not just that narrow ribbon that goes from A to B. You suggested as much. And so let's talk about the definition of rivers, because it is being challenged by ecologists in a profound way, that it is no longer just that band that you see, but the definition of a river includes a lot more. It includes the streams and the tributaries and what we cannot see, which is all the water moving underneath it and even wetlands, some ecologists will say. That is a much more vast description or definition yes. of river.
1: Yeah.
0: Did I miss anything with that? Did I summarize that?
1: Well, no, beautifully. I mean, I think it's a philosophical as well as a material question. Where does a river end, right? And one extension of that is to say a river never ends. It's merely part of the water cycle, of which we are also part, as water bodies are ourselves. But we could turn to the... So I sometimes compare the definition of a river as its single channel to defining and regarding a tree only as its trunk. So the tree has this immense root world, which it, for me is where the river meets the sea and fresh mingles with salt, and that great kind of mutual irrigation of the ecotone that happens at a river's mouth. And then, of course, a tree has branches and has leaves, and that's the sort of watershed of the river, because the river has no single birth point that we dream of. A spring is where a river is born, but of course a river is born of rain, snow and precipitation, and everyone lives in a watershed. I love this fact. I live in Cambridge. It's so flat in Cambridge, but I still live in a watershed. We all live where water gathers towards other water to form river and stream, and they seek the sea. So I love this big, inclusive definition of river as community, as gathering of beings and of tributaries. But it makes it hard to manage, right? It makes it hard to deal with. So it's easier to singularize and reduce river.
0: Mm-hmm. And then in that way, also, watersheds become invisible, which they should not, because we rely on them so much. And I could imagine that what if, in addition to giving the street where we live and the town and the country, you know where I'm going, we live on the something-something watershed.
1: Yes.
0: You'd also have to name your watershed.
1: Can you? I don't want to put you on the spot. So I can tell you the run of my rivers. It's Nine Wells Wood, the spring, becomes Hobson's Brook, becomes Vickers Brook, becomes the River Cam, becomes the River Great Ouse, and the River Great Ouse meets the sea at what we call the Wash, the North. It meets the North Sea at this vast estuary mouth, many miles across. So that's the run of my rivers, as it were. That's my watershed identity.
0: And what is the watershed called, the whole watershed?
1: It would be the Cam watershed.
0: The Cam.
1: Yeah, exactly. We would sort of name it for the central river that it drains. But watershed thinking has long been it had a big, big political manifestation in the 60s and 70s, where it was sometimes called bioregional thinking. But there are, like Ashish Kothari, there is really interesting thinkers, Indian thinkers and others, who are arguing for the need to imagine ourselves as into watersheds rather than nation states or provinces or regions. And I mean, it makes perfect sense to me, because water is life. We'll never do it, but it's a beautiful dream.
0: I thought we were being hopeful.
1: Well, can you imagine planetary governance saying, right, we abolish the nation state and we hereby inaugurate a watershed identity. But what a good identity it would be.
0: And what it gets at is that if we were more familiar, if we had this cultural memory, as you say, of what a river is,
1: yes.
0: when it's allowed to just be a river,
1: yes.
0: we wouldn't be thinking of it as that ribbon. Why is that an important reimagining, that definition that is much, that considers a river to be much more vast than how we imagine it, because we want it to do what we want it to do for
1: yes,
0: us.
1: Yes.
0: Why is that important?
1: Well, that we want it to do what we want it to do for us is the instrumental account of a river. It is river as resource, river as ecosystem service provider. That's the language that we would use of in terms of natural governance in England. And there we have fully objectified river. It has simply become a tool. And I think the contrast between river as resource is river as life force. And that is what has got suppressed and forgotten. And part of the instrumentalization of river is the singularization of river. It's the channel. It's the thing that fills our glasses, and it's the thing that takes our waste away. And I think when we fall into that as well, into that, as it were, delusion or that perception, which privatization of water in my country has absolutely centered, a deterritorialized, privatized account of river as liquid asset. That has been the dominant paradigm in my country for 36 years. The result is a dying river system. So the work is one of imagination as well as legislation. How do we reimagine rivers as friends, as neighbors, as co-citizens, as life givers, as complex ecologies, as trees of water that draw down from the watershed and unfurl their roots of life into the ocean? That's the work of story. It's the work of writing. And it is the work of imagination.

0: next what we mean when we say a river is alive. We're considering the rights of rivers in this episode of Big Picture Science.
1: 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The closure will begin at 10 p.m. on October 7th and end at 4 a.m. on October 8th, 2026. 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
0: The removal of the four hydroelectric dams on the Klamath River came about after an historic milestone in the Rights of Nature movement, prompted in part by declining salmon runs. In 2019, the Yurok tribe, whose members have long lived along its banks, recognized the rights of the Klamath River by granting it personhood. This made it the first known river in North America to have the same legal rights as a human under tribal law. 4 years later, the first of the dams was removed.
3: It was a moment those gathered here have hoped for decades. Last week, a demolition crew broke through the Iron Gate Dam, the last of four hydroelectric dams being removed on the Klamath River, which stretches for 400 kilometers from the state of Oregon to the California coast. The dam breach is part of the largest river restoration project ever undertaken in the United States.
0: Robert McFarlane has been describing how the definition of a river is changing, but in his book, Is a River Alive?, he describes how the moral standing of a river is also in flux. Rob, why is a river alive? What's the case for that? And why not a lake or an ocean? What is it about a river?
4: Well, I'm very happy to speak of a lake as alive and indeed of the ocean as alive, as well as an extraordinary blue machine. So it's not, I'm not a kind of riverist in that sense, because water seeks a body and sometimes that body is human and sometimes it's lake and sometimes it's river. Is a river alive? So this is a question and not a statement. It's something I explore. I've spent 4.5 years exploring, partly because it is such an alien notion, right? To the rationalist mind, of course, a river isn't alive. It contains life. There are lives that it enables, but the river itself is not alive. And yet, there are cultures, communities, individuals, regions where the idea that, including children, and I asked my son really early on in this project, I was like, is a river alive? And Will's like, well, duh, yes, obviously.
0: He could have saved you 4 years.
4: Exactly.
0: Of research.
4: He was like, that's going to be a short book. Exactly. The one-word book. I'm not sure my editors would have liked that very much. But it is a very complex question. And even the asking of it opens questions about what we mean by life. And for me, being is a verb and not a noun. River is a verb and not a noun. We live in relation. We tumble processually through the world, always tangling and untangling with other beings, other presences, other forms, other forces. But there is a definition of selfhood which we might say sort of supports the asset value account of self, which is that we are our own fortresses, that we move through the world as singletons and we fortify ourselves against others and we bounce off and crash into others. A river makes a nonsense of that. And the idea that our life flows with that of rivers, we think with them, we remember with them, they pass through our bodies. I'm always in relation with rivers, and actually I think all of us are. So to say that a river is alive, to conclude, requires a redefinition of what life and living and enlivenment are.
0: The argument that rivers are alive, does it then follow that they also die? And does it also follow that they have rights?
4: Huh. Okay, well, if we take the second of those, sorry, the first of those first, can a river die? When I speak to people about living rivers, rivers being alive, and they'll balk at that, but then I say, can you imagine a dying river or a dead river? And they're like, oh, yeah, I know, yeah, okay, I see. And a dying river literally deadpools. That's the hydrologist's term for it. A river that deadpools is a river that doesn't have enough flow to move itself out of its own belly. We know what that looks like. Massive fish kills, the Murray-Darling River Basin in Australia, the Oder during the summer of 2022. So many fish died they had to use JCBs to clear the river of the corpses. That's a dying river, a river choked with garbage so it can't flow. That's a dying river. The rivers in Chennai, which I visited, which have 0% dissolved oxygen, that's the free-floating oxygen, not the oxygen that's bound into H2O, and zero species count. That's a dying or a dead river. And we know what that feels like. And when you move close to one, you feel your spirit pall. You feel it kind of droop and drop, because if a living river animates, a dying river mortifies. So can a river die? Yes. Therefore, can a river be alive? I think so, certainly. And not just metaphorically. I feel this metaphysically. Should a river have rights? Okay, well, now we have a big other question. Does a river have to be alive to have rights? No. We assign rights to corporations. Corporations in the UK and in the US have a whole suite of rights. So we have no problem with...
0: Because we consider them important.
4: We consider them important. Philosophically, arguably, we consider them to be an assemblage of humans, and so we need to find a way of representing the assemblage's rights. But it continually baffles me that a river who has flowed through my landscape for 10,000 years has no rights. But I could found a company tomorrow. You and I could go and file a company's house registration
0: tomorrow. Could it be a
4: company
0: that was pro-river?
4: And it would immediately have a bunch of rights, but the river would have none. So yes, let's make it, if we do, let's make it a pro-river company.
0: Now, it went by kind of fast, but some listeners may have caught the pronoun that you used.
4: Oh, yeah, okay.
0: Which you used the river who.
4: The river who,
0: not
4: yeah.
0: the river that.
4: Or the river which, exactly.
0: And
4: yeah.
0: I get the feeling that language is important to you.
4: Oh, well, I've been a writer for 22 years and I teach okay. English, so...
0: Okay, a trite observation. But in this case, precision of language is important around
4: yes.
0: rivers in particular.
4: Yes, precision... I'm always interested in precision. I think it's a function of lyricism rather than of limit.
0: So at some point, did you change, referring to
4: pronoun.
0: Rivers as
4: yes.
0: that? You changed
4: yes,
0: the pronouns.
4: Yes, I did. And that happened consciously but spontaneously, as it were, early on in this process. And I suddenly realized that I just wanted to naturalize to myself that phrase. So all the way through the book, I refer to rivers who flow, rivers who rise, rivers who are born. And just that tiny adjustment in grammar feels both inconsequential and very important. It alters the posture of address that we have to the living world, including in this case rivers.
0: I wonder to what degree, how far it goes in changing our relationship to rivers, because there are lots of living entities whose status offers very little protection.
4: Yeah.
0: We still do testing on animals. We
4: yeah.
0: raise animals in factory farms. And these are beings that we know to feel pain.
4: Yeah, absolutely.
0: So it's not a guarantee that once you say it has rights.
4: Very, very far from it. And I mean, we're seeing human rights violated at spectacular and atrocious scales every day on our live streams. So rights are no magic bullet. However, it is almost always in the interests of existing power to represent rights as a zero-sum game. And by that I mean to argue that, oh, if we accord rights over here to rivers, we are going to be proportionally subtracting rights over here from humans, let's say. That's not how rights work. Rights organize and at some level kind of litigate relations between entities in communities. They are not automatically in conflict with one another. So when you hear people speak of conflict-based rights as a kind of norm, as a paradigm for understanding rights, you should look at what status quo they want to keep in place. So we can think about rivers having rights, and we can think about it in a blue sky way. In I keep speaking of my country, England, but it's just starting to creep in there. But we could go back to the Klamath story. And in 2019, the Yurok tribe issued, and it's a beautiful declaration. You can find it out there on a wonderful website called Eco-Jurisprudence Monitor that tracks all of these initiatives, these earth law-minded initiatives. They issued a declaration of rights for the Klamath River. And among those rights was the right to flow. And that right has now been restored. So the rights thinking, the thinking of a river as having inalienable pre-existing rights, not rights that humans are giving the river, but rights the river always had but humans had taken away or failed to recognize, that became part of the imaginative work of de-damming the Klamath.
0: And this idea that a river is alive, that a river has rights, is part of the rights of nature movement. This is one that recognizes the rights of ecosystems. It sounds like this movement is getting traction.
4: Yes.
0: Is that fair to say?
4: Yes. Every year we see more momentum, more cases. The last 2 years, the Goldman Prize for environmental activism, which is sometimes called the Nobel for Nature, it's an amazing award, has gone to water defenders, both of them women, both of them working for the rights of, in the case of Teresa Vicente in 2023, Mar Menor, this great saltwater lagoon in Spain. She led an incredible campaign which resulted in the Spanish Constitutional Court recognizing the rights of Mar Menor. And then this year, Mariluz Moriari, a Peruvian activist, brought an incredible case in the Peruvian court system to recognize the rights of the Marañón River on which she and her people live. There, the challenge is implementation, like actually getting change on the ground. So amazing things are happening.
0: Are most of these, campaigns on behalf of the rights of nature brought about by indigenous groups?
4: Yes and no. I use the phrase guardians, and I think that includes... a lot of these movements come from below, let's put it like that. So you very rarely find a state or a state governmental level bringing a rights campaign. It's almost always communities who recognize the harm that is being done, the harm that is being threatened to their river, to their forest, to their ecosystem, and to their identity, because their identity is bound up in that forest, river, or mountain. And sometimes a lot of them are indigenous, but a lot of them also are concerned communities. So the citizens of Toledo at the end of Lake Erie declared a bill of rights for Lake Erie. It was struck down subsequently on appeal, but that was a group of concerned citizens who saw existing environmental regulation and law falling short in its capacity to prevent the slow death of the lake.
0: So let's look at a concrete example of how this idea can change the world and change an ecosystem.
4: Yep.
0: You tell the story of how it was used, this concept that rivers have rights, that nature has rights, to protect the River of the Cedars and the cloud forest in Ecuador. And we're going to hear how, but first, could you give us a definition of what a cloud forest is for anyone who has not had the privilege of walking through one and getting their face and their hair wet? Because it's a pretty wet place. It sounds just magical.
4: It is. They are magical. I've never been in a place of more life, I mean, statistically, but also atmospherically, as it were. You have the sense of being in a green furnace, just teeming with existence and the possibility of future existence. So a cloud forest is different to a rainforest. They form higher, and instead of rain, you get cloud. And the cloud, in this case, in northern Ecuador, is formed by moisture-bearing water sweeps in off the Pacific, is then kind of pushed up the Andean range. And as it reaches a certain altitude, the air temperature drops and the water vapor condenses in the form of mist. And there, that mist then wraps these vast regions of forest and moves through every gap between every tree. And the mist, of course, then has this immense surface area, or particularly of as it were, vegetable life on which to condense. So because it's epiphytic, there's so much epiphytic plant life, plant growing on plant, you have this just inconceivably maximized surface area on which the mist condenses, forms droplets. Those droplets run to the end of leaves, and then they plop from the end of leaves in their billions in a process that I think is beautifully known as continuous fog drop. I wish they made continuous fog drop sweets, but I'd buy them. All of those drops form rivers.
0: So the River of the Cedars, and again, we're describing a place in Ecuador right now. The River of the Cedars feeds the cloud forest, but what was interesting, the many things that are interesting in your book, is that one of your companions, Juliana, said it also goes the other way. And she said, and I'm quoting from the book, the mining would kill this river stone dead, because of course there are miners that want to get in there into the forest. If you take away the forest, you take away the rain and the mist, and the river dies. So the river is feeding this lush ecosystem, but as you just described, it is also being fed by...
4: Absolutely. I mean, the first rule of ecology is everything is connected to everything else, and the cloud forest is a river maker. The river is a cloud forest maker. So, of course, their life, their being is mutual, reciprocal. The one can't exist without the other. And mining, the form of mining that threatened Los Cedros, the name given to this cloud forest from which the Rio Los Cedros flows, was predominantly gold mining. So a concession was issued in 2017, which just stamped a big, big access grid over the southern portion of Los Cedros. And this gold mining would just delete the forest. It would eliminate the forest because you have to raise it in order to open pit mine the gold out of there. And then the gold is leached out of these big tailings heaps in a process that's known as cyanidation, where you literally just running poison through the tailings heaps to leach out the gold. And of course, theoretically, that highly toxic water is then somehow contained in a bermed pond or something. But of course, most of it just runs out into the existing river courses and flows into the groundwater. So death to the forest, death to the river.

0: Coming up, what happened next when powerful mining companies entered the Ecuadorian cloud forest, preparing to clear part of it? This episode of Big Picture Science looks at the rights of rivers.
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0: Before we hear about the fate of the Ecuadorian cloud forest as the mining companies prepared to roll in with their equipment, we should visit the night in 2008 when a vote was taken that would shape that fate. In his book, Robert McFarlane describes how many of Ecuador's 14 indigenous nations traveled from around the country to meet in the town of Monte Cristi. Indigenous leaders and shamans gathered in an assembly building in town. No one else was allowed access to the room. After a ceremony that involved the taking of ayahuasca and summoning the spirits of the mountain, the members voted on whether the rights of nature should be enshrined in the Ecuadorian constitution. The answer, Robert McFarlane says, was a resounding yes. And he writes, one of the regions whose future was to be determined by that vote was the area of rivers and cloud forest in the northwest of the country called Los Cedros. We're coming to a dramatic moment. And before we describe what actually happened, we want to describe the tool that Ecuador had created for just this purpose. And they had incorporated a pretty profound idea, as we've laid out here, in their constitution in 2008.
2: Correct.
0: And what was that idea?
2: The idea is the idea of the rights of nature. And again, it trips off the tongue, but actually to meet it, as is now the case in the Ecuadorian constitution, which was revised in 2008, to meet these ideas installed as a series of four articles in the highest, as it were, blueprint of governance for a nation state is still, to me, amazing. And I call it an act of great moral imagination, and it was. So there are four articles, 71, 74, usually called the Rights of Nature articles. They're in there in the Constitution. They were brought in there by fascinating kind of seething, boiling process of imagination and negotiation driven by indigenous alliances, by ecofeminists, by progressives. First of them says that nature has the right to exist, flourish, and persist. And the fourth of them makes the state the guarantor of those rights and allows that any citizen in Ecuador can bring a case on behalf of nature if they feel that nature's rights have been violated under the Constitution. Wow. Revolutionary.
0: And are the rights equal to that of humans? Do humans have a different set of rights, or and maybe animals? Or where do they fall on the rights hierarchy?
2: Yeah, they all entangle. It's not a hierarchy; it's an entanglement. So, for example, the UN in 2022 recognized as a key human right the right to a clean and healthy environment, and this was one of the key recognitions in helping connect the rights of nature and human rights, because they might be thought of as antagonistic or separable, and in some cases they have been, I think, but really we need to understand them philosophically as absolutely mutual. So the Constitution made fascinating provision, which was not really then followed through on, for indigenous rights, rights to clean water, for example. So it was a very rights-minded constitution. But the rights of nature were there, and for a long time they did nothing. And we should say that there's a difference between moral imagination, constitutional realization, and then actually implementation or change on the ground. It's much easier to stop bad things happening to rivers and forests than it is to make good the bad things that have happened to rivers and forests. That's why the Klamath is such a remarkable story of revival, of Lazarus, of restoration, of resurrection. But in Ecuador, fortunately, what happened in 2021...
0: Can I set up just a little bit here
2: for the
0: drama? Because I think it has earned its drama.
2: It has.
0: So as you said, the miners had created a grid of this part of the cloud forest that they wanted to felt they wanted it to get rid of. They were going to blow it up and create mines, and that would be, the river would be destroyed, or parts of it, and also parts of the cloud forest in this area that is of immense biodiversity, not only just many raindrops, but a very lush part of Ecuador. And they were getting ready to do it. The miners just thought, sort of, I don't want to say that they were rubbing their hands together. That's not fair. But they were all set to do it. I don't know if it got so far that the trucks had been engaged, the ignitions had been engaged.
2: Oh, helicopter flyovers, you know, the beginnings of drilling platforms, of prospecting. And we should say, when you say miners here, this is too massive. This is a Canadian so-called prospect generator, a speculative mining company that comes in to work out whether there's gold in them, their hills. And if so, they then acquire the license and then sell that to a mega mining company. And the state mining company, Enami. So you have a big state interest, you have a big external corporate interest. Like, this is power. This is not a bunch of guys with some gold panning and some pickaxes. So this was the abolition of the forest coming up.
0: Yes, this is closer to David and Goliath.
2: Yes.
0: And again, as you would say, those corporations would have rights,
2: at least in our
0: country. Yep. Okay, so then this incredible thing happened. What happened next?
2: The forest looked like it would die. And then a remarkable man called José de Cou, who had moved into this forest 35 years earlier in a tent, and then had cussedly, limpet-like, attached himself to the forest and fought off the many sources of destruction that threatened it.
0: Literally attached himself.
2: Well, I mean, he lived. I mean, he pitched his tent down by the river, and he, you know, that's where he lived, and in fact, where he died in May last year. So, the forest wouldn't exist without Jose. But he, all other avenues being exhausted, he realized that there were these constitutional articles, and he, as a citizen, could bring the case. And so he escalated a case up through the Ecuadorian court system, saying, if the miners come, the rights of the river and the forest will be violated. And during COVID, during the high phase of COVID in that country, and indeed around the world, three judges sat, and a huge court procedure was undertaken with the mining companies representing themselves, many so-called amicus curiae, friends of the court, coming to speak for the forest and of the forest, scientists submitting papers about the biodiversity. It was an extraordinary theater, as well as almost a tribunal of the imagination. The judges couldn't get to the forest because nobody could travel in Ecuador because of the pandemic. So they had to kind of pass a life or death sentence on this remarkable cloud forest without ever meeting it. And in late 2021, late November, early December, this judgment comes down from the Constitutional Court. It is a beautiful piece of jurisprudence. It's law as poetry, headed up by Agustin Grijalva Jimenez, and it decrees that the rights of the forest will be violated if the mining goes ahead. And it compels the mining companies to evacuate the area, quit all operations, make good any, in this case, fortunately, minor damage. And it had the power of the Constitution behind it. And so they were repelled. The forest lives, the rivers flow still clear-watered. And I was there a year after that judgment was passed, and I traveled up to the forest with the judges who had never met the forest that existed because of them. And I still remember walking up into that mist, to the bird call, the sound of that forest just teeming and seething, with Agustin and his colleague Ramiro. And every step we were taking in a living forest, but also a dead forest, the counterfactual forest, the forest that shouldn't be there. And I just remember this flickering of experience between the real and the might have been, as it were. It was very haunting, very powerful encounter. We were there for about 2 weeks.
0: Is the future of the cloud forest secure?
2: No, because gold prices have gone, I mean, they were insane when I was there in 2022, but a kind of spot price of a troy ounce of gold has since then, because of tariffs, because of Ukraine, it's just vast now. And so, of course, the mountains are more valuable, the forest is more valuable, the pressure is growing. So I'm actually have become stayed very involved with this forest and river, and indeed many of the other rivers I write about in the book. We've formed a network of guardians of the forest, Ecuadorian colleagues, legal specialists, activists on the ground, and then an international board of which and group of which I'm one, because it is this is not a fairy tale ending to what would have been a villainous story. It is merely one stay or reprieve for this place of most life.
0: It is a powerful example, though, of what's possible.
2: Yes, what's possible.
0: And we have to hold on to that.
2: Yes, yes. And there are many examples where rights of nature rulings have failed or implementation has been impossible, including the Atrato River in Colombia. And another amazing ruling in 2016, but one in which actually change on the ground has proved incredibly difficult because of illegal mining, because of narco violence, because of state absence in the upper reaches of the Atrato. So for every hopeful example, there's a counterexample. But this dialectic between hope and futility, or hope and loss, or possibility and degradation is where we live, right?
0: So finally, Rob, this idea of flickering back and forth between the forest that is and the forest that could have been. And when we think about the importance of rivers and our efforts to save them, we really do save ourselves.
2: Yes.
0: When we do this. But I wonder if we could take to heart the example that where we are recording now in Manhattan was once a wetland. It was a living system. So we made a trade-off. And where we are sitting now in a studio on a road where there are lots of cars, there's lots of traffic outside, it was not always like this. Mm. It was once alive. And I wonder if you could describe for us what the island of Manhattan once looked like.
2: Well, I'll have a go. And I will say this, cities are alive. We're alive too. And cities are complex ecosystems, and cities contain remarkable nature. I always have eyes for the birds in cities. And my friend Yuval Narvaez, who features in the book, he says barrenness is a state of mind, rarely a state of land. And I think that's worth remembering. But yeah, Manhattan has buried many of its rivers and streams. There's the famous, I think, Vela map, it's called, from the 1860s. And there, if you look at that, it's easily findable online. You can see the wetlands. You can see like Washington Square, and you can see the streams moving through the city and reaching the Hudson or reaching the ocean. But and this takes me perhaps to a phrase and a concept we can end on, which is the idea of daylighting. And
0: it's lovely. It's a lovely idea.
2: I was hoping
0: you would describe this.
2: Yeah.
0: Because it is hopeful. It's a very hopeful act. What is daylighting?
2: Well, it comes from the language of urban planning, let's say. But of course, it's a metaphor as well. But in urban planning, city design, it is where we restore buried rivers, culverted rivers, covered rivers to the surface of cities. So we bring them back up to the light again. We daylight them. And this has happened in cities because so many cities built themselves over their rivers. They imprisoned them, they entombed them, they ghosted them. And I have this idea that we should, wherever buried rivers run in our cities, if they haven't been daylighted, we should paint great blue rivers of paint across pavement and road. And so every time we cross a river, we understand that our cities are not just built by rivers, but on rivers. So there's a thought for the urban planners out there. But otherwise, where we can, bringing rivers back up to the surface, they become presences we relate to. We understand their absolutely inseparable entanglement with our lives and what they do for us. And they become personalities. They become individualized again. So let us daylight. And where we cannot daylight, let us remember.
0: Robert McFarlane, I really enjoyed this conversation. Thank you so much.
2: Thank you. Me too, Molly.
0: Robert McFarlane is the author of Is a River Alive?

This show would not be possible without the constantly flowing creativity of astronomer and producer Seth Shostak, senior producer Gary Niederhoff, and assistant producers Brian Edwards and Shannon Rose Geary. I am the executive producer of Big Picture Science, Molly Bentley. Also, a big thanks to our listeners and our Patreon supporters. The original music in the show is by Dewey DeLay and June Miyake. This episode of Big Picture Science that examines the vital role that rivers play in our ecosystems and the movements to protect them is called The Rights of Rivers.

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For today, rain likely, cloudy, the high near 47, north wind 15 to 20 miles per hour. For tonight, rain likely, mainly after 10 p.m. Cloudy, the low around 36, north wind 10 to 15 miles per hour, with gusts as high as 20 miles per hour. For today in Anchorage, a chance of rain and snow. Increasing clouds with a high near 44, north wind around 15 miles per hour, with gusts as high as 25 miles per hour. The next low tide in Seldovia will be at 1:59 p.m. at 7.5 feet. High tide will be at 8:03 p.m. at 15.9 feet. The next low tide in Seward will be at 12:29 p.m. at 5.1 feet. High tide will be at 6:45 p.m. at 10.2 feet. Coming up on 11 a.m., 12 p.m. Thank you.

0: From KMXT in Kodiak, it's the Alaska Fisheries Report. I'm Terry Haynes.
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2: KMXT is supported in part by Pacific Marine Expo, a tradition in the commercial fishing community for over 50 years. 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
0: Salmon season is almost over, and the southeast region has below average returns. But the Neats Bay Hatchery had a commercial opening for the first time in almost a decade. KFSK's Bays Hohen tagged along with a commercial gillnetter fishing in Neats Bay and has this story.
3: When Petersburg fisherman Bob Martin arrived at Neats Bay for the chum salmon opener, he didn't have a great feeling.
4: I got there in the dark, and it looked like a small city with all the lights of all the boats that were staged and ready for the 5 a.m. opening.
3: Around 30 boats were nestled into the bay for the historic opener, with rows and rows of cork lines floating above the water. Martin was also worried about the quality of fish he saw along the shoreline.
4: They looked pretty far gone, and I wondered if there was going to be anything for us.
3: But within minutes of putting out his net, it was filled with fish. Totes and totes of fish. The Neats Bay opener was one of Martin's best of the summer, and it was a good year to fish chum. The average price last year was around 60 cents per pound. This year, it's around $1.50 per pound, and for fish that average 8 to 10 pounds, that price goes a long way. Right now, over 90% of chum salmon caught in Southeast are hatchery salmon. Based on data from the Alaska Department of Fish and Game, the decade average value of chum season region-wide is roughly $59 million. The salmon Martin caught were raised and released at the Neats Bay Hatchery. The hatchery is managed by the Southern Southeast Regional Aquaculture Association, or SARA. Martin is a board member of the nonprofit organization. SARA owns several hatcheries.
5: And we raise and release chum, coho, and chinook salmon for everyone to catch.
3: That's Tessa Frost, the organization's general manager. She says that they fill their hatcheries with local brood stock to breed their next generation of fish.
5: So that means that the fish that we release are from nearby streams, and that helps maintain genetic diversity because salmon don't always return exactly where they're supposed to.
3: And to be clear, hatcheries are not fish farms. Their DNA is from indigenous wild stocks. Frost says hatcheries help to supplement wild salmon runs by eliminating risks salmon face when they're young.
5: For example, there might be a drought period during the time that the fish are spawning, and so not a lot of those eggs survive. So by controlling that in the hatchery and putting those eggs in incubation trays, we're already giving these fish a head start.
3: And because wild salmon populations can be unpredictable, Frost says hatcheries can give fishermen stability.
5: And so by coming back to our terminal site where we know how many fish we released and we put out a forecast of how many fish we expected to return, you know, that is creating that stability.
3: The last postseason opening at Neats Bay was almost 10 years ago. Frost says that's because the hatchery saw poor returns in the past few years and low costs for chum salmon. SARA is partially funded by the fishermen. 3% on their earnings from all salmon species caught come back to the association.
5: We have to supplement that with money that we make through cost recovery, which is simply catching and selling our own fish.
3: Because the hatchery saw greater returns this year and because of high fish prices, SARA was able to open fishing to seiners, gillnetters, and trollers. There are some concerns with hatcheries. Some are worried that hatcheries release too many fish for the ocean to sustain.

0: either.
1: But it means she doesn't know what the long-term future holds for the hatchery industry. And for Bob Martin, the future is also uncertain.
2: Overall, this one good day in there isn't a huge percentage of my season. So this was sort of a nice bonus, but not something I'm counting on at all to happen again.
1: At the opener, Martin already had enough fish to unload to a tender by late morning, over 5,500 pounds. Despite the uncertainty, he says the Neats Bay opening was one of the highlights of the summer. In Petersburg, I'm Bays Hohen.
3: The Alaska Fisheries Report is brought to you in part by the Alaska Marine Safety Education Association, providing U.S. Coast Guard accepted hands-on safety training for all of Alaska's fishermen and their families. AMSEA at amse.org or 907-747-3287.
4: The Metlakatla Indian community has a new laboratory facility. The space will help the tribe's Department of Fish and Wildlife monitor for paralytic shellfish toxins or neurotoxins that can form in oysters, clams, mussels, and other shellfish, which are important subsistence foods. Currently, the tribe outsources its shellfish toxin testing and doesn't test as often in the summer months. Metlakatla Mayor Albert Smith says the new lab will allow the tribe to test year-round.
5: It's an exciting project. It'll help us monitoring the PST levels to living off the land like we always have. We'll be much safer in the future.
4: The facility has three lab spaces, one of which is specifically designed for paralytic shellfish toxin testing. The others are designed for handling liquid material and genetics testing. The million-dollar lab was federally funded by a grant from the Bureau of Indian Affairs. Smith says tribal staff will soon be trained on how to use the new labs.
5: It's exciting to know that we're growing and we're looking out for the best health and interest of the community.
4: Funding for the new laboratory was approved in 2024, and the facility isn't the only project the tribe has recently received federal funding for. They were just awarded over $16 million for infrastructure improvements at the Tamgas Creek Hatchery. The goal of that project is to increase salmon hatchery production.
6: Support for the Alaska Fisheries Report is provided by the Stosh and Claudia Anderson Fund. In recognition of the fishing industry, which provides more than 50,000 Alaskan jobs from a renewable source.
4: For the fourth summer in a row, the Kenai River has been closed outright for sport fishing for both king salmon runs. The closures have been a blow to the hundreds of fishing guides who have historically relied on the world-famous King Run for their livelihood. As KDLL's Ashlyn O'Hara reports, the years-long decline of Kenai River kings has forced guides to change how they do business.
7: Everybody got everything figured out?
8: It's early in the morning, and Monty Roberts is piloting his boat along the choppy Kenai River to his favorite fishing spot. Riding with him are his doodle, Henry, and a trio of best friends up from the lower 48 to celebrate a birthday milestone with the Day of Wild Alaska Salmon Fishing. Roberts has been fishing the Kenai River for almost half a century, initially for kings and now mostly for sockeye. He says the fishery looks a lot different from the glory days of the 1980s, when he remembers being scolded by older fishermen for keeping a 35-pound king salmon.
9: We kept a 35, 38, like a 45, and a 52. And they're like, what'd you keep them little ones for?
8: The Alaska Department of Fish and Game counted less than 10,000 king salmon this year. That's well below the low end of the state's goal range that's set up to help rebuild the fishery. Jimmy Jack Drath says summer used to announce itself each morning with the sound of river guide traffic. He first fished the Kenai on a family vacation when he was 13. After catching a 20-pound king, he says he was hooked.
10: You know, you get an adrenaline rush on every time you get one on. And it was like, there's nothing like it. And it never changed for me.
8: When he started guiding in 1995, he says the deluge of clients seeking king trips was swift. He remembers writing guests' credit card numbers on the sleeves of his

0: jean jacket to run when he got back to the office. Drouse says he got into guiding because he loves to river fish. But today, Jimmy Jack's Alaska Fishing is a more diverse operation. The property is scattered with log cabins that come with all-inclusive fishing packages, and his river boats are dwarfed by saltwater craft he uses to fish for halibut in Cook Inlet. He says he didn't always envision a post-Chinook business.
1: I always thought, like, we would be done when the Kings were done. Like, I thought it'd be over. And at that time, I already had a lodge business, which so was kind of scary. I remember thinking...
0: The Kenai River Sport King fishery did not close overnight. The state group responsible for regulating Alaska fisheries formally designated the Kenai River's late-run king fishery a, quote, stock of management concern in 2023. Then it passed an action plan full of sweeping policies aimed at preserving and rebuilding the run. Like Drouth, diversification was a big part of Joe Haynes' Operation Fish Magnet. But Haynes says he never thought about leaving the industry, even when the king fishery closed. Like Drouth, he also diversified his business, which also offers saltwater halibut fishing and lodging.
2: Fishermen, they always adapt to survive. You know, everybody has to adapt and change, and, you know, we've adapted, but the whole deal with the in-river sport fishing is we've given and given and given. We've given everything we can give.
0: Back on the riverbank, Roberts explains that sockeye fishing is a numbers game. And if he casts enough times, his clients will return with fish. Today, it's undeniably slow. Over 9 hours, the four men rake in just 13 fish, and Roberts issues a sort of battle cry after every catch, hook, or other fish interaction.
3: Lazy River may have another try, fish coming! Lazy River may have another try! Lazy River may have another! Lazy River!
0: Roberts, like some other guides, is confident Kings will return to the Kenai River, but he says that's going to be a decades-long, not years-long, process. And in the meantime, he says sockeye fishing isn't so bad. Robert says there are lessons to be learned from the decline of the king fishery. It's a cautionary tale he says could repeat itself with other salmon species if the state and anglers aren't careful.
4: I would love to be able to fish king salmon again in my lifetime, but I'm not recklessly optimistic that I'm gonna.
0: He and other guides say all fishery user groups are unified around a common desire to see the kings come back. But until they do, the guides say they'll settle for selling the splendor of Alaska. Reporting from the Kenai River, I'm Ashlyn O'Hara.

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Hello, friends. This is John Jackson, your host of the Deeper Cuts Mix, an eclectic blend of great music not often heard. We've got a playlist full of new favorite songs you just may not have listened to yet. Joe Henry, a journeyman singer, songwriter, and record producer, got the program started with a somewhat subdued gem titled Hurricane West Virginia. I dig those flourishes of resonator guitar used as punctuation points during the song. Joe recorded this track for his 1986 album, Talk of Heaven. Much good music awaits. Enjoy the show.

From an incredible 2009 record titled Josephine, frontman Jason Molina and the band Magnolia Electric Company play Map of the Falling Sky. Prior to that, Michelle Andeggio Cello and Liz Wright honor Nina Simone with a stirring rendition of Nobody's Fault But Mine. Death Cab for Cutie started the first of our three sets with their fine track, Black Sun. That's found on their 2015 disc, Kintsugi. I've got a tune by Leslie Feist up next as the Deeper Cuts mix rolls on. Stay tuned.

That was multi-talented musician Don Landis, who plays the song Scars. That's from a 2005 compilation disc titled A Beginner's Guide to Electric Roots Music. Prior to that, a song from Tucson, Arizona-based band Calexico called Man-Made Lake. And our middle segment began with a song titled I'm Not Running Away from the artist Feist. You can find that on her 2017 record, Pleasure. You're tuned to the Deeper Cuts Mix, only on KDLL, KeenEisel.net, and KBBI in Homer. Let's get back to the music.

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the homeless, the tempest tossed, send them all to me. All the wretched refuse of your teeming shore, and I'll blow out their flame and show them the door.

final set closed with a song by David Ramirez titled Stone Age. That's a song that addresses some very uncomfortable issues. The Swedish duo First Aid Kit released an album called Stay Gold in 2014, and from that I played My Silver Lining. The Tragically Hip started the set with the track titled Goodnight Attawapiskat. That's classic hip from their 2012 disc, Now for Plan A. Thank you for joining me today. 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Stick around for the show-ending mystery track. Have a safe and happy weekend. Until next time.

0: This is KBBI, MA90 Homer, and 88.1 FM Seward. It is just about 1 p.m. Here's the Bushlines. There are no Bushlines proper today in the ride line. A ride is needed for a senior man from Mile 14 on East End Road to Central Peninsula Hospital on Wednesday, October 14th before 2 p.m. We'll pay $100 plus fuel. 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
1: Coming to you from the end of the road, it's Alaska's showcase for great music, Acoustic Accents. Hi, folks. Thanks so much for tuning in. As always, it's great to have you along. Here's what we've got lined up for you this week. We'll kick things off with a trio of songs that put acoustic instruments front and center, featuring Two Runner, Ethan Setiawan, and Cup of Joe. From there, we'll head across the Atlantic for music from three outstanding English singer-songwriters, Catherine Pretty, John Smith, and Ellie Gowers. Later in the hour, we'll feature music from three talented married couples, Ferris and Jason Romero, The Honey Dewdrops, and from Juneau, Alaska, The Heist. And to wrap things up, we've got Steep Canyon Rangers, Bronwyn, and Green Sky Bluegrass, along with a wonderful new collaboration that brings together some exceptional female musicians on Lindsay Lou Presents Bluegrass Women. We've got all that and plenty more. It's coming your way right here on Acoustic Accents. From their new record, Porch Light, let's get started with Two Runner.

That was Cup of Joe with Navigator. The group features siblings Tabitha Benjamin and Reuben Agnew, along with Tabitha's husband, mandolin virtuoso David Benedict. You'll find that song on their 2023 release, Why Live Without. Before that, we heard from another mandolin virtuoso, Ethan Setiawan. Ethan has just released a new record with his band, Fine Ground, a Boston-based quintet that brings together some exceptional young musicians. We heard Ships at Sea, that's from their new album, Little Storms. And we open things up this week with Two Runner and Strawberry Rhinestone, that's from their new record, Porch Light. Coming up next, we'll hit across the Atlantic for music from a trio of talented English singer-songwriters, including Ellie Gowers and John Smith. But first, from Birmingham, England, here's Catherine Pretty.

From Warwick, England, that was Ellie Gowers with A Moment. It's a beautiful song from her latest EP, You the Passenger. Before that, it was our friend John Smith with Eye to Eye featuring Sarah Jarosz. You'll find that one on John's album, The Fray. John has also collaborated and toured with Catherine Pretty, and together they released an inspired cover of Talk to Me, Mendocino. It's the 1976 classic written by Kate McGarrigle of the legendary McGarrigle Sisters. We opened our set of English folk singers with Catherine and her new single, The Long Way Home. Coming up after the break, we'll shift into indie folk and roots music from three very talented married duos, Ferris and Jason Romero, the Honey Dewdrops, and from Juneau, Alaska, the Heist. Stick around, there's still plenty of great music ahead. I'm Bud Johnson, and you're tuned to Acoustic Accents.

Finishing up our spotlight on married duos, that was The Heist. Aaron and Andrew Heist are from Juneau, Alaska, and we heard Farewell, Old Treadwell, a standout track from their new EP, Break and Mend. Before that, it was the Baltimore-based duo, The Honey Dewdrops, with some tasteful guitar interplay on the melancholy Rainy Windows. You'll find that one on their album, Anyone Can See. And we kicked off our duo set with Canadians Ferris and Jason Romero. They gave us These Are the Days, essentially the title track from their new release, These Are the Days That Turn Into Years. And during the break, we heard some fancy percussive footwork and fine guitar playing from Sophie Wellington on the instrumental Scolding Wife. That comes from Sophie's new release, Her Bright Smile Still Haunts Me. If you have a question about anything you heard on today's show, or if you'd like a copy of the playlist, just drop us a line at info@acousticaccents.com. Be sure to include today's program number. It's 2640, and let us know where you're listening from. Whether you're tuning in on the radio or streaming online, we always enjoy hearing from you. All right, let's get back to the music from their latest release, Next Act. Here are the Steep Canyon Rangers.

Finishing up that set, it was the bluegrass jam band Green Sky Bluegrass with Entirely Mine. It's from their recording, The Iceland Sessions. Before that, we heard a track from Bronwyn's new album, Rattlin' Bones. The former fiddler with Molly Tuttle and Golden Highway is making her mark with her own band these days, and her songwriting chops were on full display with Blink of an Eye. And we kick things off with Steep Canyon Rangers and the title track from their new album, Next Act. Well, it looks like we've got time for one more before we go, and we're going to finish up with a wonderful new collaboration spearheaded by Lindsay Liu. She's brought together a who's who of women from across the bluegrass and Americana worlds for a new album titled Lindsay Liu Presents Bluegrass Women. On this track, Lindsay is joined by Sarah Jarose, Brittany Haas, Sierra Hall, Allison DeGroot, and Emma Rose. That's a pretty remarkable collection of talent to play us out this week. Here they are with their take on the Ola Bell Reed classic, I've Endured.

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Well, that's going to do it for this week's program. I sure hope you enjoyed it, and you'll tune in again next week at this time for another edition of Acoustic Accents.

0: This is American Roots from New Orleans. Blue Note Records was founded in 1939 by German immigrant Alfred Lion. Known for traditional bebop and cool jazz, the iconic Blue Note LP covers were based on black and white photography by fellow immigrant Francis Wolfe. Inside those LP jackets, the recordings range from Sidney Bechet and James P. Johnson to Thelonious Monk, Miles Davis, Herbie Hancock, and hundreds of the greatest jazz artists of the 20th century. The eclectic producer Don Was is the third and most recent president of Blue Note Records, after the late Bruce Linvall. Don recalls hearing those records on the radio in Detroit.
1: Most of the songs I liked were coming from this one little independent label out of New York City called Blue Note Records. I started collecting the records. I liked the way they looked. I loved the black and white photos. Man, like, who are these guys sitting there in these dark rooms with the smoke and the saxophones and the cool clothes? I just wanted to be a part of that.
0: As much as he loves jazz, Don Was has also been a performer in the soul funk band Was Not Was, and a record producer on a wide range of artists from Waylon Jennings to the Rolling Stones. We'll hear from Mr. Was about his musical journey and the latest chapter in the epic of Blue Note Records. Let's start off with Don Was' 1989 production with Bonnie Raitt, her noted album, Nick of Time, on American Roots.

0: Delbert McClinton from Fort Worth, Texas. I Need to Know, that's from his 2009 record, Acquired Taste, produced by our guest, Don Was. Don Was developed an ear for music in the Motor City. He made his way into studio recording with his band Was Not Was, teaching himself how to pick and mix music. After striking out for L.A. in pursuit of his destiny, Don began racking up Grammys as a producer. He's worked alongside Brian Wilson, the Rolling Stones, and Randy Newman, among others. In 2012, Don became president of Blue Note Records, the label that introduced him to his love of music.
1: Detroit in the 1950s and 1960s was a really incredible place. There was something going on then because of all the jobs, the auto-related jobs. People came from all over, not just all over the country, but all over the world to live there and work there. And they brought their cultures with them. So I grew up listening to everything and being exposed to all kinds of music firsthand. Also, I was exposed to the blending of styles. One of my most pivotal evenings was when I was in high school. I went down to the print shop where they used to print the local underground paper, the Fifth Estate. And there, like in some, like a spare room, were the members of the MC5 and the members of Pharoah Sanders Band jamming together.
2: That's quite a pair.
1: It was really something, man. Now, I know I was in an altered state. Nonetheless, that was music that that never existed before those individuals came together. Mm. I held that at a premium.
0: Tell me, how is it that, I mean, in a city probably best known for Motown and soul, of course, there's a blues scene. There's a lot of great jazz there. Mm-hmm. And you were pretty hip, it seems to me, to all these things early on and some of the music actually on Blue Note Records.
1: Oh, yeah. Well, man, you know, you heard all kinds of music there in the 50s, turned out half the roster for Blue Note Records, really. You know, guys like Kenny Burrell. Mm-hmm. Curtis Fuller, Ron Carter, and Joe Henderson. Actually, hearing Joe Henderson was that was one of the most pivotal moments of my life. I'll never forget it. I was driving around with my mom. I was 14 years old, and I heard the song called "Mode for Joe" by Joe Henderson, and I tuned in just as the saxophone solo was beginning. Right. And I don't hear it really as a saxophone. I certainly didn't hear it as notes or anything having to do with technique. I heard Joe Henderson emitting these kind of anguished cries, and it was startling and is also highly emotional and communicative in such a way that I could really relate to it, even being some little eighth grade kid. I don't know what I was so anguished about looking back on it, but but I could dig what Joe was saying. And the statement I got from Joe Henderson was, "Don, you got to groove in the face of adversity."

And I was so attracted to this music. So I went out and bought an FM radio and I started listening to the station. And I soon discovered that most of the songs I liked were coming from this one little independent label out of New York City called Blue Note Records. I started collecting the records. I liked the way they looked. I liked the graphic design. I loved the black and white photos. You know, they were so mysterious, man. Like, who are these guys sitting there in these dark rooms with the smoke and the saxophones and the cool clothes? I just wanted to be a part of that.

0: Tell me a little about how Was Not Was came to be. I guess you're just about 30 years old when you undertake getting that going.
1: I wish I could tell you there was some grand master plan for it. It was just, I knew I wanted to be in studios, and a guy named Jack Tan, a guy named John Lewis, they owned a studio, and they allowed me to go in there and just learn to make records, starting, from midnight to whenever the next client came in, and that could be 2 days later, or that could be, 6 hours later, and I'd have to clear out. The studio was called Sound Suite. It's no longer there. And that's how I got to meet all the guys who ended up in Was Not Was. They were all hanging out at that studio. Was Not Was was this combination of everything we'd grown up listening to. And especially that first album that we made in the 80s, it had Wayne Kramer from the MC5 and Marcus Belgrave, the great trumpeter who played with Charles Mingus and all these folk, Ray Charles. We had some of the guys from Parliament Funkadelic. It just really reflected Detroit. And also David's lyrics were so rooted in like the beat poetry that we'd grown up listening to. So it was just kind of, us reflecting the cultural climate of Detroit in the 50s and 60s and putting our own personal spin on it.
0: I noticed somebody had described it as a Motown review on acid.
1: I like that. That's good.
2: What's it mean, straight out with it? Or don't say it at all. I can take it, call me Judas. I'm a bastard, I'll admit it. I'm Mr. Friction.
3: Oh, Mr. Friction.
2: I can force

0: Could you say a little bit about how you got from Detroit to Los Angeles and what that did for you, you know, as an artist and in your career?
1: I left Detroit in 1984. I moved to New York, actually. And I lived there for a year, and nothing was going on. And the mother of the engineer I was working with is also a psychic, and she said, oh, you got to get out of here and move to L.A. As soon as you get to L.A., everything's going to look up for you. So I thought, all right, I'll try that, because this is definitely not working. And within, like, 24 hours of getting out to L.A., I met Bonnie Raitt in the studio, and everything changed. Was Not Was got a new record deal. It's a great place to make records. You can have any piece of gear, any type of musician in the studio within an hour in L.A., and that's a real advantage to being here.
0: Seems to me that you have really persevered with artists partly because you're respecting what they'd like to do. You help them. You don't interfere with them. You've done the things you wanted to do. And so merit has won out an awful lot for you.
1: That's just something I personally have a predilection for as a record producer. I would rather work with an artist who has a vision and who stands for something and who is great and help them realize that vision. We fared better with the Rolling Stones when they sounded like the Rolling Stones, and fared better with the B-52s when they were the B-52s. I'm not the guy you go to when you want to, like, all right, let's take that vision and sort of modify it and make it sound like the radio. Don't call me. I'm not good at that. Whatever it is that makes you different from everybody else is your strength, and don't try to be something other than who you are.

Don was discussing his work as a music fan, player, and producer. We'll catch up more with Mr. Was later this hour to hear about his role as president of Blue Note Records. And we are back in a moment with some classic Blue Note recordings from Art Blakey and Blue Mitchell when American Roots returns.

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1: This is American Roots, about to hear some 1960s-era Blue Note recordings, beginning with drummer Art Blakey's Jazz Messengers, including tenor saxophonist Wayne Shorter and trumpeter Lee Morgan with Dat Dare.

0: The tune Bluesville, that's the late trumpeter Blue Mitchell, with a band including Joe Henderson on tenor sax and Herbie Hancock on the ivories. Bluesville was recorded in 1963 for an unreleased session available now on LP called Step Lively, that is part of Blue Note's box set Peace, Love, and Fishing. Blue Note president Don was the force behind Peace, Love, and Fishing. We spoke with Don about the challenges and joys of producing tangible goods in the 21st century. But first, he talked of his transition from creative artist to business executive.
1: I'll tell you the truth. The thing I was most worried about was that I know that we have a limited number of synapses that we can keep open in our brain at any given time. So I thought, I'm going to learn to read a profit and loss statement. Okay. I'm going to get that spreadsheet app. I'm going to figure out how to do this. But the risk is I'm never going to write another song. And I figured that the world would be fine if I never wrote another song. So I opted for the adventure of trying something brand new. And I've been doing it 6 years now, and I'd say about 4.5 years in, it started to feel like I was playing the game with some coordination.

0: we look back on Alfred Lion and his statement. Any particular style of playing which represents an authentic way of musical feeling is genuine expression by virtue of its significance. And he's talking about jazz.
1: Mm-hmm. Yeah, that's right. Bruce Lundvall, one of the great record men of all time. He's the one who turned me on to Alfred's manifesto that you just read. And he said, this is, you know, you should know, this is what they set out to do. So if you want to continue the legacy, just do that with modern music and you'll be fine. And the key word in that manifesto that you read is authentic. I thought, okay, that's really what's at the core of all of these Blue Note records through the, you know, in the previous 73 years to when I was there, whatever it was. And so whether it's Wayne Shorter stepping up to the mic and playing something authentic from the heart, or whether it's Van Morrison or Norah Jones or Ryan Adams, that's all what we're looking for is authentic. And also the real hallmark of Blue Note over the previous 73 years had been that in every era, the artists on the label were pushing the music forward.

0: What were some of the artists that you heard that were most important to you then? And have you met some of them?
1: Yeah, well, my very favorite artist on Blue Note was Wayne Shorter, who I re-signed. That was one of the first things I did, was brought him back to Blue Note. And so he's such a vibrant artist who really, in terms of having impact on composition and how people played and the nature of the musical conversation. His groups have always kind of been on the forefront of redefining the interplay.
0: And on this new box set that extends the Blue Note Review, Peace, Love, and Fishing, yes. You've got a track there from Wayne Shorter, Zero Gravity.
1: It's number 913 or something like that.
0: Yeah, I forgot about the 913 there on the end. That's right.
1: You know why I picked that? Well, it's my birthday, 9th, September the 13th, but it was also Bruce Lundvall's birthday.
0: Oh, and, good.
1: And at that time, it was right after Bruce passed. It was a nod to Bruce, and also that the torch was passed to someone with the same birthday and hopefully the same outlook on music.

0: The box set is called Peace, Love, and Fishing. Would you like to break down those three things?
1: Well, peace and love is pretty clear, right? Yeah. The fishing part of it, you cast your line into some dark waters and you don't know if you're going to pull up garbage or you're going to catch a beautiful trout. And that's kind of like what improvising music is. You just jump, man. You jump into the unknown, and sometimes something amazing happens, and you have to be willing to fall on your face. And if you fall on your face, you do what Miles Davis used to do, and you make a motif out of that and take it in a new direction.

0: we live in an era of instant gratification, downloads, availability all over the map. You've mentioned this in some of your notes as a publisher on the new box. You talk a little bit about it. Say something about the strategy you've got going here. I mean, the box comes with two LPs of new material, one classic reissue, a CD for those who want to use a CD. But none of this is downloadable because you've decided to make the box the thing.
1: Yeah, the box is the thing. Back when I was a teenager in Detroit and I was discovering the Blue Note music, I started collecting the records. And my buddies and I, we would take a bus across town if we heard that, like, there was a copy of Larry Young Unity at a record store on the east side of Detroit. We'd ride for 45 minutes. We'd like to hold the sleeve and read the liner notes and dig the Reed Miles cover design and turn it over and look at the black and white pictures. And there was a connection to the music and to the musicians. And actually, I felt a connection to the other fans who also held that album. You felt like you were part of some cool society, you know, and I think it really enhanced everyone's appreciation of the music contained therein. And I jump ahead 45 years, and everything's streaming everywhere all the time. It's amazing to be able to, you know, listen to any song you want to hear instantly. But the price we've paid is that we've lost this tangible, experiential thing that came with album jackets. So we thought, let's find a way to bring that back. Let's do a 12-inch album on steroids. And as you said, the music, it doesn't stream. You can't download it. It's only for the people who subscribe to the box, which are the real aficionados.

0: Don West, thanks for spending some time here by the, shall we call it, the metaphorical riverside and discussing American culture and its flow and Blue Note Records and all your great work.
1: Well, thank you, man. It's been a real pleasure to chat with you, and I appreciate you having me on. Thank you.
0: Record man Don was speaking about peace, love, and fishing. Volume 1 of the box set series, which is designed and packaged for Blue Note diehards like himself and us over here at American Roots, where we will be back in a moment with one of Blue Note's greatest recorded artists, Thelonious Monk.
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0: This is American Roots. Coming up, Jason Moran, the Downbeat Award-winning Houston jazz pianist with Louisiana Creole roots. He's made 10 records for Blue Note over the years. His great hero is the enigmatic genius Thelonious Monk, who began recording for Blue Note in 1947. This Monk classic composition was first recorded in 1951 with Sahib Shihab, alto sax, Milt Jackson, vibraphone, Al McGibbon bass, and Art Blakey drums on 4-in-1.

This is Jason Moran, and you're listening to American Roots. The way Thelonious Monk plays the piano is, when he plays his melodies, he plays these kind of counter melodies as too, which usually come in the guise of either playing these chords that answer the melody. And these counter melodies are very short, usually these little descending figures or ascending figures. And I thought, well, let's just put the counter melodies together and see what that is. And that's kind of how it started.

realized this was kind of like a cut and splice technique, but it was also kind of a technique I had seen an artist named Rachel White Reed use, who does sculptures based on negative space. And I thought, let's look at the negative space of a Thelonious Monk melody. And so I cut it up, you know, and loop it and groove it and blues it and keep it moving. And then we play the melody at the end, and then it's over.

0: you seem to have as much a love of making things modern and the future as you do respecting the past. Why do you think you're able to bring those worlds together in your music and in your
1: art? I mean, I might say something like that is as simple as knowing my grandfather and grandmother, or knowing my parents, and also knowing people, Jackie Byard and, you know, Andrew Hill and Henry Threadgill and Steve Coleman. I mean, all of these vanguard musicians that I've been able to meet over the years, everyone considers the history as part of their travels. And they continue to move it forward. They don't stop. Sam Rivers doesn't stop. And that is inspiring. And it's a challenge to do it. But if we consider all the great things that have happened before, then that'll help, you know, kind of inform us for the next step to take.

0: Houston pianist Jason Moran, with a bit of his own spin on James B. Johnson's You've Got to Be Modernistic, from Jason's Blue Note record entitled Modernistic. The late Dr. Lonnie Smith of B3 Organ fame mixed jazz, soul, blues, and pop in his own compositions, as well as covers of Coltrane, Hendrix, and Beck. Smith was a native of Buffalo, New York, where he got noticed sitting in with Jack McDuff. Lonnie Smith moved to New York City to join George Benson's quartet. He went on to record several albums for Blue Note and became a central figure in the New York City jazz scene.
1: They had a club called the Bon Ton in Buffalo. Everybody used to come there, all the big acts. McDuff came and I sit in. They were playing and he slid over and I kept playing the song.
2: Nice.
1: People loved it, and Joe Dukes was there, George Benson.
2: The great guitar player, yeah.
1: Yeah, he was playing with Jack then. I love George playing. He says, "Hey, man, let's get a group." So we took off to New York.

We got signed with Columbia Records about a week or two after we got to New York. John Hammond heard about us and he came by. He wanted to sign us right on the spot. Now, Lou Donaldson was recording it. And he called George and I and Idris Muhammad on drums. And we played Alligator Boogaloo. We locked in so beautifully.

0: I went over to Blue Note and started playing all that other stuff with that, and it got to be pretty popular.
1: Yeah, they were trying to make jukebox 45s with sort of jazz and soul, and the organ's perfect for that.
0: You know, I was crazy about Jimmy Smith and all of them, you know.
1: Mm-hmm.
0: But when I came out, I was playing those really slow, funky grooves. It was like the Motown of the organ jazz.

0: over the years, you've played with these great horn players, and Randy Brecker, Lee Morgan, Fathead Newman, King Curtis, Blue Mitchell, Dizzy. God, I mean, what is the magic in matching a B3 to these great horn players?
1: I think a lot of the musicians have grown up with the organ anyway. They have heard it.
0: Right.
1: They love that sound. It's a blanket. It's an orchestra. And they get that whole thing behind them. And it swings different. That's my voice, for sure. It's a part of extension of me.

B3 savant Dr. Lonnie Smith, and a bit of his music from Blue Note Records. I know Lonnie long appreciated the soulful sounds of alto sax player Lou Donaldson from Baden, North Carolina. Like this 1962 tune with Grant Green on guitar in the ensemble, Funky Mama on American Roots.

0: Cassandra Wilson from her first Blue Note album, Blue Light Till Dawn, 1993. Cassandra was part of a new direction to include more vocalists on the label. That was Come In My Kitchen. Fellow Mississippian Robert Johnson's original was recorded in 1937. American Roots is back shortly with Blue Note Records' continued direction with singers like Van Morrison, Nora Jones, and Aaron Neville. That plus the archival reissue of classic music with jazz producer Michael Cascuna. Time now to say that American Roots is produced with the support of the National Endowment for the Humanities and the National Endowment for the Arts. Keep them flying, folks. I'm Nick Spitzer, and this is American Roots from PRX, Public Radio Exchange.
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I'm Nick Spitzer. This is American Roots from New Orleans, our program devoted to Blue Note Records and the larger project of keeping great jazz and voices alive beyond the archive. That's something that the late jazz producer Michael Koskunen knew about. He produced artists ranging from Bonnie Raitt to Buddy Guy, but most of his time over the years was devoted to creating reissues of great Blue Note tracks like this one of Blue Harlem from the Ike Quebec Quintet in 1944.

0: There are certain records that just trigger a visceral reaction in you. I just think it's capturing lightning in a bottle, and you can call upon it at any time. And I think that's the real attraction of recorded music.
1: Archival producer Michael Cascuna. We'll hear his work this hour, along with classic Blue Note recordings from Jimmy Smith, Dinah Washington, and Herbie Hancock, all coming up on this Blue Note special.

We'll start with what I call Blue Note Nouveau, including Van Morrison from his 2003 CD, What's Wrong with This Picture? A record that swings from straight blues and R&B to classic pop and jazz. Morrison invokes Jelly Roll Morton with his own Whinin' Boy Moan on American Roots.

0: Norah Jones, Turn Me On, from Come Away With Me, her Grammy-winning breakout CD on Blue Note in 2002. Earlier that year, Norah first walked over to our old studios in the French Quarter to tell us all about her then unheralded record. After 3 decades with the Neville Brothers, Aaron Neville recorded a solo album called My True Story in 2013. It was a collection of doo-wop covers, co-produced by Keith Richards and Don Was of Blue Note Records. Back in 2013, Aaron told us how the vocal styling shaped his career and life.
1: Anything that I've recorded over the years, you're going to hear some kind of doo-wop essence in it from that period, because that's what molded me into who I am today, and it's always been in my heart. My brother Art had a doo-wop group, him and a guy named Issachar Garden, in the Calio Project.
0: Mm-hmm.
1: And we had an oval park that we played. It was our whole life. You know, we rode our bicycles, we skated, we played marbles in this, you know, and we didn't venture far from that until I was about 12 years old, until Ting-a-Ling came out. Then I was feeling my oats. I thought I was real ratty and hip, you know. One of my all-time favorite songs. And they'd sit out on the park bench at night and harmonize, and they'd run me away until they figured I could hold a note, then they'd let me sing with them.

Don Walls, who's the president of Blue Note Records, and I've worked with Don before, and you know, we've been friends for a long time. He was producing Voodoo Lounge on the Stones, and he was rooming underneath Keith, and Keith had this album on a loop all day long. It was My True Story about a Jive 5. Yeah, he called Keith. He told him about it. Keith said, "What took you so long, man?" See, he had been wanting to do that with me, you know. And me and Keith talk about the music like we grew up in the same block also.

All My Trials. From Charles Lloyd's 2016 Blue Note record, I Long to See You. Actually, it's credited as Charles Lloyd and the Marvels. And Charles, who also plays flute, is playing sax there. And one of the Marvels is Bill Frisell on steel guitar. All My Trials has a kind of sacred spiritual sound of Charles Lloyd's native Memphis and the cosmic spiritualism of his California coastal life today. Before that, Aaron Neville and music from his 2013 doo-wop album, My True Story. And we'll be back with some classic jazz and blues from Blue Note when American Roots returns.

One of my favorite artists on Blue Note is the late Jimmy Smith, playing organ. The man from Norristown, PA, here in 1959 with the basic blues of C.C. Rider on American Roots.

Cantaloupe Island, pianist Herbie Hancock's composition for his 1964 ocean-themed Blue Note LP, Empyrean Isles, with Freddie Hubbard cornet, Ron Cutter bass, and Tony Williams on drums. That was back when Herbie was otherwise engaged with the Miles Davis Quintet, and so nice to hear his touch on an acoustic piano. Before that, the late Dinah Washington, Blues Ain't Nothing But a Woman Crying for Her Man, her 1963 recording, released years later on Jazz Profiles, Blue Note Records. We're back for our final chapter with Michael Cascuna, archival producer for Blue Note, and his own label, Mosaic Records, when American Roots returns.

0: This is American Roots. I'm Nick Spitzer.
1: Our guest knew something of the mystical appeal of records. He was a DJ in college and then underground radio, and a record producer in blues, jazz, and pop. For many years, the late Michael Koskuna dug deep in the vaults of record companies like Blue Note and Atlantic to put out specially designed and remastered collections of great jazz. In 1982, he teamed up with Charlie Lowry to found Mosaic Records, which is part of the Blue Note label group. Mosaic continues to be a front runner in reissues, specializing in limited edition mail order box sets. Michael Koskuna told us how he got the idea to start Mosaic Records while working at Atlantic.
2: During the quiet periods, I started to go into the vaults and dig into like Coltrane tapes, and Atlantic at the time really wasn't interested in reissues, but it whetted my appetite for the fact that there's a lot of great stuff sitting in vaults that never got reissued for one reason or another, but not necessarily because the music failed. It just got put aside. And my friend Charlie Lowry, who had worked at Blue Note and then at Warner Brothers, he got laid off, and so we concocted an idea to get Capitol Records to resurrect Blue Note and do a reissue series box sets like the complete Thelonious Monk.

0: Capitol turned us down, and it dawned on me that maybe just this little box set part of our proposal could be a business unto itself if we made it mail order, and if we made it limited edition so people would tend to buy it more quickly, and if we made it hand-numbered like lithos.
1: Sort of like an individual prints off of an important painting.
0: Yeah, and all the things I wanted to do on Blue Note, suddenly they were willing to lease it to me to do myself.
1: Let's pick some favorite artists or sessions of yours here that have been reissued on Mosaic.
0: For me, as a Blue Note junkie, there was one tenor saxophone player that I fell in love with the first time I heard him play. His name is Tina Brooks. Not very well known, faded away.
1: A man named Tina Brooks.
0: A man named Tina Brooks, yes. He had a gorgeously warm, very human tone. It was like listening to a very charismatic, articulate speaker.

0: But when we first started Mosaic, I looked at Charlie and I said, do you think we can get away with doing a complete Tina Brooks Blue Note set? And he said, man, that's why we started this thing in the first place, so no one could tell us no. And I said, you're right, absolutely.
1: Let me pick one favorite of mine. You reissued that Capitol period of the 1950s from Duke Ellington and experiments with electronica and sort of a rhythm and blues feel. And it's a whole nother mix of avant-gardism meets the blues than than Mood Indigo would have ever told us.
0: Yeah. That's part of the wonderful thing when you go into vaults, because you know what exists, but there's stuff that exists that you don't know about. And we came upon a small group session done in Chicago where he's actually playing the very electric piano that Sun Ra was using at the time to record on. It just plays these two beautiful hypnotic blues performances with just three horns and a rhythm section. And that little quiet gem to me was like the thing that made the whole experience of putting that set together worthwhile.

0: what I did with a lot of Capitol stuff and a lot of Columbia stuff, mostly Miles Davis material, was I went back to the original three-track master from which the two-track stereo was made. It's the way the engineer recorded it in the room at the time, without any manipulation, without any added EQ, without any added echo or anything.
1: Three-track master, left, right, and...
0: center, yeah.
1: Okay.
0: And when you go back to those, they sound gorgeous. So I was doing a lot of Miles Davis box sets, and the less I did, the more of a hero I was. People kept asking me about them, and I just said, no, what you have to do is stay there, don't do anything, and don't screw it up.
1: That's a pretty zen production philosophy.
0: Yeah.
1: Minimalism. Is there a Miles moment where we could really hear the difference between the commercial recording and the later reissue?
0: Yeah, I would say Miles Davis Kind of Blue. That's a perfect example if you play an old LP. When we did the Mosaic LP and the Sony CD, we went back to the original tapes and we pretty much let the beauty of the 30th Street studio ring, and the music is the way it sounded in the studio that day.
1: Let's listen to that change.

0: John Coltrane is important to you, to American music, and you were able to reissue some of the John Coltrane sessions through Impulse, not through Mosaic.
1: Yeah. I remember that when John Coltrane was at the height of his popularity, he was playing some pretty adventurous kind of avant-garde music, and yet he had an audience of whites, blacks, young people, old people, and he is one of those artists, a transcendent artist, that records like Love Supreme have sold over 1 million copies, you know.

0: Will records remain important?
1: I think so. It'll never be the big business it was, but it will always be important to people that want something more than a download or something on their hard drive in their computer. There are certain records that just trigger a visceral reaction in you that speak to a time and place. I mean, I couldn't hear Charlie Brown by the Coasters without remembering what it was like to be 11 years old. And I can't hear Ray Charles doing the live version of Drown in My Own Tears without knowing that I've died and gone to heaven yet again. You know, any album that ever meant anything to you, you can never separate yourself from the information on it or the look of the album or the cover or the design. All that is a part of it. And I think just like people will always want books, people are going to always want LPs or CDs. I don't think they'll ever go away. But I just think it's capturing lightning in a bottle, and you can call upon it at any time. And I think that's the real attraction of recorded music.

John Coltrane's Resolution, originally from the 1965 album A Love Supreme, and reissued by the late Michael Cascuna on Impulse Records in 1995. Michael Cascuna's other life was producing musicians' original recordings. One of his early efforts was on Bonnie Raitt's second recording, the 1972 LP Give It Up. Bonnie's playing bottleneck guitar and bringing classic blues attitude to the title track, Give It Up or Let Me Go, on American Roots.

two of my favorite New Orleans Creole jazz musicians, Albert Nicholas and Sidney Bechet, both on clarinet, with Art Hodes piano, Pops Foster bass, and Danny Alvin drums, at WOR Radio Studios in New York, 1946. That's where many early Blue Note recordings were made. Before that, Shake It and Break It, led by the couple Billy and Dee Dee Pierce, Billy on vocals and piano, and Dee Dee on trumpet, 1962, originally recorded by Atlantic Records, Ahmet Ertegun and Neshoi Ertegun for their New Orleans sessions, and reissued by Michael Cascuna on Mosaic Records in 1999. That's the end of the last century, reminding me it's time for us to start walking through the streets of the city with Paul Barberin and band.

American Roots is produced in collaboration with the School of Liberal Arts at Tulane University in New Orleans. Our team for this program included Betsy Shepard, Gary Pittman, Olivia Broslowski, Nina Feldman, Jason Ryan, Lauren Callahan, the late Ken Mills, and Gregory LeBlanc. Special thanks to Kara Pryor and NPR West. This program was supported by a major grant from the National Endowment for the Humanities and the National Endowment for the Arts. We also received support from the New Orleans Tourism and Cultural Fund and Jim Hart in Chicago. 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I'm Nick Spitzer. Until that time, for American Roots, from BRX, Public Radio Exchange.